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1: Hi, I'm Danny Glover, and this is the Miles Davis Radio Project. Miles Davis, Midnight Idol, 1956 through 1960.

0: one of the high points of my youth was when, you know, Miles Davis came to town. We stood outside the nightclub for hours, and finally he arrived in a taxi. And he had these shiny clothes on. It was like probably with an Italian cut and Italian shoes. And I was really thrilled by that, to see him there and listen him play. I'll never forget the night.
1: Seeing him with that blue suit on, I mean, ain't nobody sharper than Miles. See a cat come out there and have that light come on, man, that suit, and then stand up and playing that stuff, man. That's something that'll just take you off.

0: in the late 50s, it was Miles that everyone was listening to. All the musicians, it didn't matter whether you were a classical musician, whether you were a jazz musician, whether you were a folk musician. There weren't any rock musicians then, really. Everyone listened to Miles. It was like you'd listen to Bach and you'd listen to Miles.
1: By 1956, Miles Davis was one of the world's most famous musicians. At the age of 30, he had become the American jazz star. America was looking for talented rebels to point the way out of the deadly conformity of the mid-50s. Like Marlon Brando and James Dean, Miles Davis became a pop culture hero.
2: He is one of the most beautiful black men in the whole entire universe, period. And he's fine. He's so fine, he can't help it. It's the truth. He's got the most incredible features, teeth, eyes. He's a fascinating person. His voice, I mean, I don't know if Marlon Brando heard Miles talk and then decided to do that or what.
3: I thought he looked like a museum piece. Really, I mean, the features and everything. He just became Miles Davis with an attitude. Got an attitude, baby.
4: He was the chief model, say, artist warrior, and especially in music, for us at that time. You know, there was a defiance that he didn't really have to articulate, although he did articulate a racial theory. It was when he was angry, when somebody fucked with him. Then he said, look here, you know, you white people want my music, but you don't want me, you know.
5: Certainly Miles Davis has traveled a very dangerous, really a lethal kind of highway to get here, with an attitude that destroyed many other people, and not just musicians. And I think there's something extraordinary in that. Miles Davis is, in my estimation, particularly with black males living in the 20th century, and progressing on through all the other categories of Americans, the most profound single influence we have had in our time.

More than any other individual, Miles Davis was responsible for reshaping the jazz sound of the 1950s. Schooled in a tough world of fierce musical competition and bravado playing technique, Miles defined a trumpet voice that was spare, cool but sensitive, a tender and emotional voice.

0: Miles Davis.
1: The sound is important to me because I have a Midwestern sound. And I used to play cornet, so I prefer a round sound with no attitude in it, in the sound. If I can't get that sound, I can't play anything. It makes the strange things that I play, like out of key and in the key, and keys off a given note in the bass. If I can't have the sound, it'll sound funny. But long as I have my sound, it doesn't sound funny, because the sound I have is like a round voice.

0: Yes, that's what he's doing. He's singing rather than playing the instrument. I mean, the trumpet becomes not a trumpet. Yeah?
1: Trumpet player, Oludara.
0: But Miles sings through the trumpet, like the human voice. It's just a device. See, the trumpet is a mechanical thing. It has pistons, just like a car, you know? It's unnatural, basically, if you think about it. So Miles, what he did, he, along with lots of other trumpet players, transformed the mechanical aspect of the instrument and made it sound like a breath. It's not mechanical at all. For the greats, the creative people, it disappears. It's just there to look at. But basically, he doesn't need the trumpet at all. He could take it away and he was singing blues.
1: Trumpeter John Faddis.
2: You'll hear Miles play certain things, and you can hear painful experiences that he's been through in his life. Some of that stuff is painful. And one of the ways that he was able to overcome or is still overcoming that pain is through his music.
1: Miles established a name for himself by the early 50s, but his reputation was hard won. A 5-year bout with heroin addiction nearly crushed him. Despite his addiction, he kept playing.
3: He could always just play. I don't give a fuck how high he was. He would be leaning back over the piano, you know. The piano would support him. And that motherfucker used to he's played so beautiful, you know. He'd be shit running out the side of his mouth, you know. You know, and you get high, you start foaming at the mouth.
1: The artist Prophet Jennings remembers hearing Miles one rainy night in Detroit.
3: This particular night, we was at the Crystal Lounge, and Max Roach and him had just set the stage on fire. Now, Miles, he was staying around Detroit at this time. It's raining like a motherfucker. So this particular night, Brownie, we call him Brownie, he had just come off the stage. That stage was a burning inferno. Clifford Brown had set that motherfucker on fire. And the door opened, and in walked Miles. He had his coat turned up, and it was raining. He came on Clifford Brown's gig. He came in. He spoke to everybody. Hey, don't bro. Yeah, it's a Brownie badge, you know. He went over to Clifford Brown and asked for Clifford Brown's trumpet. He reached in his inside coat pocket, took out his mouthpiece, put it in Clifford Brown's trumpet. Now, the stage was still on fire. It was still burning. It was burning because Clifford Brown could, oh, shit. Miles Davis got up on the stand with the support of the piano to help hold his ass up. He put that motherfucking trumpet to his mouth. And that motherfucker played My Funny Valentine. Clifford Brown stood up and looked at him and just shook his head. Said, he made people cry. Behind all that fire, that little black motherfucker got up there. See, man, it made me cry. He played My Funny Valentine. And when he got through playing, he took his mouthpiece out, put his back in his coat, gave Brown his trumpet, and split. That's what he did. I saw this. I was there.

0: With his heroin addiction behind him, he was now creating timeless music. Miles and his great quintet of Philly Joe Jones, Paul Chambers, Red Garland, and John Coltrane worked intensely. In 1955 and 56, they released Cooking and Working on Prestige and Round Midnight and Milestones on CBS.
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1: Take 3, CO-54-130, take 3. 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Quiet out there.

0: There was no question that this was the group to watch. One young boy was so taken by their music that he actually memorized all the solos on all their records. A few years later, he would take over the drummer's chair with Miles' band. Now, almost 30 years after that, Tony Williams still recalls the solos with uncanny precision.
1: Beautiful. I mean, I could go on for a long time singing this stuff because I used to listen to this hours and hours on end when I was a kid. That's rhythm. You can see how he ended the phrase there? I mean, it's all perfect for drummers. That's perfect. I mean, no one else plays like that. No one else could even think of that. He ended it, you know. It's... And listen, and when you listen to Philly Joe, he's reacting to Miles. Here, Philly Joe in the back with his left hand. And Philly Joe's bing, bing, bing, bing, bing. It's all perfect cohesion. It's all like a weave.
0: Miles Davis talking with biographer Quincy Troupe.
2: We was talking about, you know, if you have a good rhythm section, you were saying you play against it rather than over it.
3: I play in it. I play in it, over it, and against it. You can delay phrases, you know.
2: Has it changed the way you approach the trumpet, playing like this?
3: Yeah.
2: In what way? I mean, in what way?
3: It shortens your phrases. You have to shorten your phrases.
2: Why?
3: Because if you play, it don't do nothing. You know, you have to play like. You just sound. Say, I'm going to play like Coltrane or Festival or Dizzy or me and do that. Because you can tell that don't do nothing to you. You know what I mean? You have to bite into that piece. That's what they're doing. You have to break up the phrase. And guys don't do that. I hear nobody do it but myself.
0: By the time the album Round Midnight was recorded, Miles had made an interesting musical change. His own gift as a player became a part of the fabric of the group rather than standing out by itself. He had created a band that worked so well that one heard the band and not just the individuals. Miles had become a leader.
4: It just shows how great he is because he's got the greatest with him. What the guy used to do when he had Coltrane and Red and Paul and Philly, he would leave at the end of the night and people would be drugged. He said, "What, you leaving?" He said, "Man, they don't need me, man. They playing him fucking asshole. I go home and cool it, man, you know? Shit, they'd be burning, you know? Go on. That's beautiful. I mean, leaders don't even know nothing about that. They're gonna beat up in the front of the shit all the time. You don't have to. You got the baddest motherfuckers in the world."
5: I was just watching this cat, and he was leading that band. And I mean, the precision that the band played with and everything, how everything was laid out, and he was leading that band, and he wasn't calling nobody. I didn't see him signaling anybody. I didn't see any eye contact or anything. I said, now that's a band leader.
1: The direction of the band came from the musicians themselves. When we'd go to the recording studio to record something, Miles would give little enigmatic hints as to what he wanted, you know, very cryptic kind of hints, and you had to decipher things, you know, because he didn't want to over-explain things.
3: Well, Miles, on occasions, give everybody a hard time. He used to lean across the piano players and show them chords to play, you know, strange chords. I remember I used to play like sitting back, leaning back. He used to come and tell me, lean in or something. I said, hey, man, leave me alone.
0: Miles's leadership role went beyond the music world. His style and attitude stood in contrast to many of the black performers who preceded him. For example, Miles began to play with his back to the audience. He did it because it helped him concentrate on his music and lead the band. But given the racial mood of the time, the gesture was significant. Poet Eugene Redman.
6: He didn't grin like, Armstrong or Basie, you know. He wasn't talkative like Duke Ellington, you know. He didn't rap. And he didn't do any of those things. When he took his cut, you know, when he took a chorus, he backed up and didn't say anything. He dropped his head, you know. And if he was leading, he turned his back to the audience. If he wasn't leading, he came and, you know, did his thing, took his course, and just backed up.
7: Well, Miles was always the unconventional artist.
0: Congressperson John Conyers.
7: Unlike Dizzy and Bird, who were crowd pleasers, I mean, not only were they great, but they were showmen. Miles never cut up on the stage, never did any steps, never had any interaction with the audience. No way. You came here to hear Miles' music done the way Miles wants to present it that night. And nothing more. Nothing less.
0: Novelist and poet Ishmael Reed.
8: When he turned his back on his audience, I'm sure that led to the nationalist idea of not communicating with whites or turning their backs on a culture. I'm sure that was one of the forerunners of the kind of nationalist style that we got in the 1960s. And there are people who were nationalists who admired Miles. The way his integrity, he was uncompromising. And his demeanor, you know, all these things appeal to us. So we admired that about their style, you know. They seemed to have integrity, they were defiant, they were arrogant, and they were geniuses. I mean, and that was important for us to see in those days.
9: They're wailing down at Bohemia tonight. Don't you think so, Gene?
10: Yeah.
9: What do you think of Miles? You like him?
10: Oh, he's fine. Sure.
9: Do you think he's as controversial as the legend goes?
10: I don't think he's controversial at all.
9: I don't either. I think he plays with a lot of fine, delicate taste.
10: Although I will say this, that anybody who is an artist, who is truly a creative artist, must be controversial to certain people. It's almost part of the word.
9: That's right. I'm quite in accord with you on that.
0: At the height of the quintet's popularity in 1957, Miles fired saxophonist John Coltrane and drummer Billy Joe Jones. While he loved their music, their personal problems with drugs were making both men increasingly unreliable. He replaced Train and Philly Joe in the group with Sonny Rollins and Art Taylor. At the same time, Miles took the opportunity to get away from the club scene, and he recorded the album Miles Ahead with his great friend, the late writer-arranger Gil Evans.
11: He changed the tone of the trumpet for the first time since Louis Armstrong. Everybody between Louis Armstrong and Miles Davis basically came from Louis Armstrong. But that sound, the timbre, hadn't been changed until Miles did that, you know. He just took all the different players that he liked, put them in a funnel and let it run out like that, and got the sound that he wanted, you know. It's what's known as a sound innovator, and there aren't too many, you know.
0: In a conversation with his biographer, Quincy Troup, Miles Davis remembers Gil Evans as a man who paid attention to the small details of things and someone who would call any time of day to let Miles know what he was thinking.
3: You know, he's just a guy that you know, that ain't bullshit. He loves just, like, you would look at a painting and say, man, look at this little part right here. You know, or an orchestrator, he would say, listen to the cello right here. He called me up one morning about 3:15 and said, I just want to tell you, if you're ever depressed, listen to Springsville. And hung up. And that was on that Miles Ahead album.
12: Yeah. Yeah.

0: drummer Art Taylor.
1: Sometime I would go up to his place when he had this loft on 10th Avenue, and he and Gil Evans would sit there for hours to daylight. You know, I would just sit around, you know, look at magazines, listen to what they're doing, or watch them, just sort of just hang around. And they were really working very seriously many, many evenings. Several evenings I had been there after the gig, you know, I went there and sat up to the early hours of the morning, just listen to them. They would talk and write something, they would try something, and, you know, add this. What do you think, man? Take that out, put this in here, you know. Well, maybe we can try that. Well, I don't know if that'll work. Maybe, well, we'll see. And, you know, it was like a trial and error. They were putting this music together. It was very serious, very intense, too.

0: 1957's Miles Ahead and 1958's Porgy and Bess were Miles's first albums with Gil Evans since The Birth of the Cool, almost 10 years earlier. The recording of Porgy and Bess shed yet another light on Miles's talent.
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0: Miles and Evans worked out the ideas for the project over a period of 6 months. Evans reworked the opera score for the brass ensemble, and Miles, on trumpet, recreated all the lead vocal parts.

0: some of the stuff that he did on the Porgy and Bess music that he played, his choice of things, of notes to play.
1: Singer Roberta Flack.
0: It was frightening to me to hear him in person play, because he never repeats himself. He never plays the same thing twice. If Miles plays whatever he plays 100 times, it always has new meaning, in the sense that he plays what he feels at that moment. And there is a lot of singing, as I said, in his performance. So it is the choice of notes, but the choice of notes based on how he hears the melody, how he interprets the words. I'm sure that when he plays Porgy and Bess, that somewhere in his mind when he plays, "There's a boat that's leaving soon for New York," that he's actually singing those words. He's not. You don't hear the words coming out of his horn, but if you're me, then you do hear the words, because he's doing it like a singer would do it. And a very good one, too.
2: I've been lucky. I can always find a way to play a piece.
1: Miles again with Quincy Troupe.
2: A composition. You know, without a, the hardest composition I ever played was Bess, You Is My Woman, Mom.
3: Bess, You Is My Woman. On Porgy and Bess?
2: Yeah.
3: That's the hardest tune you ever had to play?
2: Well, yeah. Because you have to say the same thing so many times. Bess, You Is My Woman, Mom. Da-da. Da-da-da-da-da-da-da. Bet you you have to say it about five times, but you have to say it different. Da-da-da-da. Best. Da-da-da-da-da. And you gotta play with that orchestration on you. Da-da-da-da-da-da. Yes, I love this song.

0: Miles said that Gil Evans was his only true confidant. Gil Evans named his first son Miles. Miles's friendship with Evans lasted for over 40 years. Gil's death in 1988 upset him greatly.
1: Just last night, it was like I was talking to him, right? I was lying down. I was sitting in the bed, and all of a sudden, a question said, why did you die like you did to Gil, right? I'm talking to you. And his answer was, that was the only way to do it, that he could do it. See, and it sounded just like him saying it. Mm-hmm. You know what I mean? So this is the only way that he could do it. Yeah. This is the only way that he could do it. See, if you know him like I know him, yeah. You know?

0: Although Miles' collaborations with Gil Evans are considered by most to be great contributions to 20th century music, they are still not safely beyond the controversy that always surrounds Miles Davis' life and work. Critic Stanley Crouch.
1: It's like those records with Gil Evans, all them records are garbage. The only reason they're heavy is because he's on them. If you took him off of them, they'd just be what they are, elevator music. I mean, Gil Evans' whole reputation is based on the fact that Miles Davis liked to play his trumpet with Gil Evans' arrangements. You know what I mean? And see, like, that's why if you notice that whenever Gil Evans made a record and Miles Davis wasn't on it, I mean, it went down like a pitcher of water over a grating. And so what I mean is like, I mean, Miles Davis, I don't know what he's timing or what it is when he talks about how great Gil Evans is. I mean, I don't know what he's hearing.
2: I think Miles' projects with Gil, they'd spoil anybody.
0: Pianist Keith Jarrett.
2: Those things with Gil are just so Gil's writing was so outrageous. I guess I could speculate that if he had never done anything, any of those things with Gil Evans, he might not be lusting after a certain sound behind him that he has probably lusted after ever since, you know? Including the new band, you know. It's a big, tall thing that he hears, you know, he would like to hear. Some of those ballads. You know, he had a sound in his head and he was trying to get to it again.

0: Let's put it this way. I was married to a legend, a living legend, and the genius of jazz.
1: In 1958, Miles Davis married Broadway dancer Frances Taylor, whom he still refers to as the best wife I ever had.
0: Living with Miles was a definite experience. I was a very naive young lady. My career was beginning to boom on Broadway, but the jealousy started coming in. I mean, and he wanted me at home more. Well, you have to go to rehearsal. You just can't say, no, I can't go, because you can be blackballed. Especially with West Side. I mean, everybody wanted to be in West Side Story. I mean, and I got it. He picked me up in his Ferrari one night, and we were on our way to the Village Vanguard, and he quietly said, you know what? A woman should be with her man. I want you out of West Side Story. I said, what? Miles, no. He said, yeah, that's just the way it is. I want you with me. Well, needless to say, I was in total shock. But here again, I was in love with the man. And I did as he said. And I was so frightened. I had a fear of Miles, even though I was in love with him. He had a temper. We had some wonderful moments, but the awful ones were really awful. I mean, even talking about it now, I get a little tight when I think about you had to walk on eggshells with him because you never knew which way he was going to go. I mean, naturally, you know the sound of his voice. In our home, when he wanted me for something, he'd have to whistle. And I never knew if I was going to go upstairs and get a little beating or be made love to. It was that way. Perhaps the drugs had something to do with it. Except for the fact I didn't know he was on drugs. I was that naive. I didn't know. Because you can hide cocaine. And finally, I realized what was happening. But it was too late. I was definitely a one-man woman. And when I fell in love with him, I fell in love with him. The man, Miles. Not his music, not any of that. I fell in love with the man.

0: record producer, Quincy Jones.
1: I've never been fooled by his attitude of all of his, that other side that most people think what he's all about, you know, because he's a very gentle person, really. He really is. You know, he's beat a few people up, you know, on occasion, but he's a gentle person. He's got a gentle soul, you know, and he creates with a gentle soul. He's not an aggressive soul at all.
2: I think that's what got me. The serenity, the beauty of his music, how could he turn it around so and be so violent? I don't know how to answer that. I wonder if he does. I mean, I really wonder if he does.
0: In his autobiography, Miles credits his violence toward Francis to extreme jealousy and a combination of cocaine and alcohol abuse, all of which made him, quote, a little crazy, though he says he didn't realize that until later. Musician, artist, Joni Mitchell.
3: My two patron saints, they're both monsters, but I love them to death, you know, are Miles and Picasso, because they are restlessly creative. They can't stay put. First of all, they're long-distance runners. They're lifers. They have the potential until they snuff to reinvent themselves. They have to reinvent themselves. That means they need fuel. To reinvent themselves, they need fuel, and I think those kind of monsters kind of eat things up around them in a way, they therefore appearing monstrous to others. Like Picasso, he'd change women, he'd change houses, he'd change, you know, he'd stir up trouble, you know, anything just to get, to keep the flame. But in the divinity of it all, I think they have to be forgiven, because I think they're monstrous in their devotion to their art, which makes them appear to be extraordinarily selfish. But the duty, in a way, it's oddly yin-yang. It's selfish and selfless, you know, like it must be done.

0: After being fired from Miles's band, John Coltrane went home to Philadelphia and kicked his heroin habit cold turkey at his mother's house. Coltrane was soon hired by the great pianist Thelonious Monk to open up a five-month stay at New York's Five Spot Club. The gig was a triumph for both Monk and Train, and at its conclusion in December of 1957, Miles again asked Train to join his band.
1: Now, when he came back to Miles after working with Monk, he brought back with him this wealth of experience and development from working with this new spatial definition of tones.
0: Saxophonist Andrew White.
1: But when he came back to Miles, Miles had a sextet this time. So that not only cut down Coltrane's playing space in terms of time, but it heightened the density of his music because, in a sense, he felt like he didn't have as much time to get more ideas into his solo. Now, the best way to dramatize that is to hear a solo that he played with Miles Davis at the Newport Festival in 1958. This is his solo on Fran Dance.

0: Miles wants people to become their own voice, whatever that is, to reach for it.
1: Quincy True.
0: Coltrane was able to come to that point in his band, was able to come to a point where he recognized his own voice. You see, because nobody, Miles believed in Coltrane when nobody else did.

0: Throughout the 1950s, there were two important schools of jazz. One was the cool school, usually associated with Jerry Mulligan, Chet Baker, Dave Brubeck, Stan Getz, and Lee Konitz. The other mainstream in jazz was the blues-based hard bop sound associated with Art Blakey, Clifford Brown, and Jackie McLean, among others. Miles had held the unique position of being a key player and influence in both schools. But now, with the advent of the sextet, he was leaving the two schools behind and preparing to move into the so-called modern jazz movement. He would move away from the jazz of rapid harmonic progressions and into a music of melodic invention and color, often based upon just one scale. Bassist Art Davis on modal theory.
1: Miles said instead of having all those changes or chords in each measure, you'd have what's called a mode, and to play maybe eight measures of the same thing, the same type of tonality, the same sound. And for instance, So What would have that for eight measures of the same thing. And then change to another chord or sound, more of a sound. And so you had to improvise on it with a completely different approach than to just play on the chords. Playing on the chords would be scalar, up and down, or angular, whereas a mode would be one particular sound for so many measures.
0: Again, Andrew White.
2: The thing that makes modal music modal is the use of a certain limited number of notes. The way Miles brought in that So What idea, they had to say something to sort of typify the mood that he was trying to express in the use of that material. So they said modal, because it strongly imitated the modality of the medieval period in music history.

0: Miles Davis.
1: We were just in a mode, some parts, you know, which people have been doing for years. You know, if you study music, Egyptian scales and stuff, people used to sing by pointing at the sections of your fingers, you know? Like, you know, when they worship, they have my music then, you know? They play in certain modes. I did So What. I did Kind of Blue.

0: kind of blue is almost like the measure of one's, of somebody's real involvement in 20th century aesthetic expression, I would say.
1: Writer and critic Stanley Crouch.
0: I mean, if you go in somebody's house and they're supposed to be sophisticated, if they don't have kind of blue, then I have to question at least some areas of their sophistication. They might know about something else, but obviously they missed something big. You know what I mean? That's one of the records. If you don't have that, I mean, you just kind of, to me, you got a hole in your bucket.

0: I guess I was 12 years old, 11, whatever it was. And I went in this store and I asked the guy at the front of the record store, I said, I want some jazz. I saw this cover. It was kind of blue, right? It was this sort of mysterious cover with Miles, you know, dark cover. And I'd never seen anything like that. And this looked interesting. So I picked up this record. My mother drove me home. I had this little record player. I put it on, and it changed my life.
1: Pianist and producer George Duke.
0: Well, the music was different. You know what I mean? It was like I was hearing, for example, Bill Evans was playing on that record, and there were some chords and things that I'd never heard in like the Woody Herman records and stuff that I had sort of borrowed from my uncle. You know, and all of a sudden you were hearing these chords, dissonances, and I had started learning how to play the piano, was playing some classical pieces, you know, all the Mozart, you know, this stuff. But I mean, all of a sudden I got the Miles record and I started hearing chords like this, you know, and it was like, what was that? I didn't even know what that chord was. I had no idea what Bill Evans was doing on the piano. The kind of melodies and the kind of sounds that Miles and Cannonball and Coltrane came up with on that record, the songs, I'd never heard anything like that. They were modal, you see, and I wasn't exposed to anything which was modal, you know. It's something like that, which they, you know, they worked in and out of those kind of chords, you know, all in and around one note, one tonal center. And that was real interesting to me, you know, though I didn't know what it was at the time. Eventually, later on, I mean, I learned every solo verbatim. I mean, I wanted to know what made that music tick. And that's how I learned how to play, was listening to all the Miles records, really.
1: With a different harmonic knowledge born of his classical music training, Bill Evans' role in the group was to set up the melodic and harmonic underpinnings.

0: It was very important to jazz history what Bill did.
1: Jazz critic Martin Williams.
0: He learned to voice his chords the way that people like Stravinsky and Bartok had done in classical music. That is, you play the chord without the root note. And if you do that, then any chord can have a number of identities. If you take out that root note, then the rest of those notes can be a number of different chords. And to get from one chord to the next, you have a greater range of possibilities in what kind of phrase you can play. So that opens up a lot more possibilities. And that was, Bill brought that into jazz full blown, and it affected everybody.
1: Bill Evans turned Miles on to a whole realm of European classical music, which profoundly influenced him.
2: He would bring a score for left hand and orchestra, he'd bring it up to me and say, I want you to hear this. And he'd play it for me. Well, you say like Michelangelo, Benedict, something I can never pronounce his name. Bill said, listen to him play concerto for left hand and orchestra. And I listened to it. That stuff rubbed off of me. Well, I finally, you know, like Bill told me to pay attention to it in his own way. And I did, and I, Michael Angelo Benedict, what's his last name? He's got a long name, but when he plays something, it sounds like he's never gonna play it again.
1: Kinda Blue was the definitive jazz album of the 50s and maybe of all time. Its influence was widespread and undeniable.
3: And so what? I heard the arrogance, you know? I heard this kind of, this man alone, this iconoclastic, you know, dude on the precipice facing the world by itself, you know. It's so what? So what? You know what I mean? I could hear that. I mean, here, and so what? When I first heard the name of the tune, I knew what he was doing. You know, I put that together with all the things I heard about Miles. So what? So what?
1: Miles's rise to the influence and popularity he experienced in the 50s was not without controversy. In fact, it was as if controversy was a central part of Miles's mystique. Miles was shy, Miles was arrogant, Miles was disdainful of white society in general, but many of his close friends were white. Miles could be a bully, but he could also be gentle and loyal. He was obsessed with style, fashion, fast cars, and women. Most of all, Miles Davis was completely devoted to his music. It was these contradictory qualities which engendered the intense public fascination with Miles's mysterious self.
4: Miles Davis, I think, is one of the few figures in our life today we can be talked about endlessly. You get a group of people together, and the conversation about him is just endless.
5: He's not a person like us. Miles is just Miles.
6: He's just a great artist. He's just a great artist.
7: There's that aura of mysticism about him that I think is just overwhelming, you know.
5: If you look at him a long time, you see something in his face. He's the devil on earth. And I love him.
8: You hear a crowd of people talking, but one little voice rings out above everybody, unmistakable.
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10: How he pierces my soul and penetrates my soul, because there's a lot of pain and beauty, bittersweet pain and beauty in his playing. It's like pure beauty, you know, it's a real pure beauty.
5: His first love is the music. It's the first thing he wakes up in the morning thinking about. He doesn't wake up thinking about his family. He doesn't wake up thinking about his woman. He wakes up thinking about music. And that is a blessing and a curse.
11: He's true to his own code. He's true to his code. I think the people who are like that are the people who make the strongest impression on all of us. Picasso, Mozart, Miles.
12: You know, there are a lot of horn players, but there never will be, nor has there ever been, one like Miles Davis. Never.

0: 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The Miles Davis Radio Project would not exist without government support for the arts. Principal funding was provided by the Corporation for Public Broadcasting. Additional support from the National Endowment for the Arts, the Pennsylvania Council on the Arts, and the William Penn Foundation. Co-producer Quincy Troop, co-producer and mix engineer Jay Allison, editing and production support by Amy Staples, Chris Ingalls, Chris Kellett, and Tony Deck. Special thanks to Rick Madden, Steve Robinson, Tom Stevenson, Skip Peasy, Steve Woolley, Art Gonzalez, Michael Ellum, Dr. Bernard Watson, Shelley Perkins Rowland, Cameron and Marielle Rowland, and Sharon Lee. Special thanks also to Marge Ostrushko, the staff of Public Radio International, and musician-poet Jimmy Stewart. Copyright 2026, CultureWorks Limited. One more thing. Black creativity is not a footnote to American history, it is central to it. It is foundational. At a time when the truth is too often erased, diminished, or forgotten, we present this work as an act of remembrance that points to the future, and as an affirmation that this music and the history it carries belongs to all Americans. We share this work in the belief that history must be remembered, that culture must be protected, and that the creative cosmic consciousness of humanity will not and will never be erased. Miles Davis knew this, John Coltrane knew this, and their music guides us.
1: Skagit Valley College offers its tutoring programs to students to help them achieve their goals. The program offers skilled student tutors for one-on-one and group tutoring sessions to assist students in excelling in various subjects, including math, science, English,

Hello, world. I'm Jeff Bressler, turning on the lights of the make-believe ballroom and welcoming you into my crystal studio for another program of classic big band music from the 1930s and 40s. Please get ready as I play for you some amazing jazz, swing, blues, and boogie-woogie favorites. Folks, you're listening to the make-believe ballroom, broadcasting almost continuously since 1935. And welcome, welcome, welcome, one and all, and thanks so much for joining me today. You want to swing? Well, you won't be able to help yourself if you listen to this.

Ziggy Elman, trumpet, Jaime Scherzer, George Koenig, alto sax, Vito Musso, Arthur Olini, tenors, saxes, Jess Stacy, the piano, Alan Royce, guitar, Benny Goodman's brother Harry Goodman playing the bass, Lionel Hampton, the drums, recorded February the 8th, 1937 in New York City via Victor Records, Lionel Hampton and his orchestra with Stomp. One more record, then a listener's email.

Recorded on Victor Records in Chicago on October the 6th, 1939, Earl Hines and his orchestra with Gator Swing. I'm Jeff Bressler, and this is the weekly edition of the Make Believe Ballroom, and I will get to that listener's email in just a moment. But first, I wanted to acknowledge that the great, rich, almost operatic bass baritone voice of Billy Eckstein was heard with the Earl Hines Orchestra starting in 1939, the same year our Gator Swing that we just heard was recorded. Let me play one with Billy Eckstein providing the vocal. Billy, also a driving force in bebop, then as a solo artist. And if you're of the age, you probably saw Mr. Eckstein perform on everything from Ed Sullivan to different hosts' versions of The Tonight Show to Dean Martin and Merv Griffin and every other variety show in between. So here is Billy Eckstein with the Earl Hines Orchestra back in 1940.

Jelly by Earl Hines and his orchestra, vocal by Billy Eckstein, recorded on Bluebird Records in 1940. Beautiful voice of Billy, piano of Earl, and a little Hawaiian steel guitar, 1940 style to boot. This is Jeff Bressler, and this is the one, the only, the original Make Believe Ballroom, America's third longest running radio program, radio music program. And if you'd like to email me, I'm Jeff at makebelieveballroomradio.com. That's Jeff at makebelieveballroomradio.com. And a listener who did indeed do exactly that was George Well, who listens in Oshkosh, Wisconsin. And he writes, "Jeff, longtime listener to your show. I'm getting to be an old fogey. I love swinging 30s jazz. Did old fogies who actually lived in the 30s and 40s like swing?" And that was signed by George Well. Good question, George, you old fogey. My opinion, I think in the early days of swing was probably looked at by old fogies as kind of loud and abrasive. But as swing became more prominent on the radio, especially, many old fogies, I think, started to embrace it. For the diehard swing and jitterbug haters, I think they ignored swing and listened to the sweet bands, Sammy Kay, Shep Fields and his Rippling Rhythm, Jan Garber, even Glenn Miller to a certain extent. Old fogies would have listened to Bing Crosby, although many younger also liked his music. Who else? Blue Baron. You know, bands that played a smooth melody focused and romantic style of dance music appealed most to old fogies. And who, George Well, in my mind, is the definitive sweet band leader? Listen and tell me who it is.

Who was that? It was Mr. New Year's Eve himself, Guy Lombardo, leading his orchestra, the Royal Canadians, on Decca Records, waiting for the Robert E. Lee. Vocal by Kenny Garner, recorded in New York City on December the 30th, 1941. Guy Lombardo achieved huge, well, not just national, but international success with the definitive, in my mind, Sweet Orchestra. As a matter of fact, Guy Lombardo's music was billed as the sweetest music this side of heaven. And to many people, it sure was, in a career spanning, well, nearly 50 years, the Lombardo family, Guy and his brother Carmen, are believed to have sold between 100 million and 300 million records, and of course, a fixture for New Year's Eve for decades on the television. So thank you very much, George Well in Wisconsin, for your email. And I hope that answers your question. Once again, to reach me, I'm Jeff at MakeBelieveBallroomRadio.com. 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

From 1939, a Frankie Carl arranged tune, Shadows, Jan Savitt and his Top Hatters. I'm not wearing a top hat, but I tip my hat to you, and thanks for spending some time with me today here in the Crystal Studio for this edition of the Make Believe Ballroom. Let's swing again. Then, a story about a popular but hard luck singer. They even gave her that as a nickname. Hard luck.

Great swing jam there by Red Norvo and his aptly named Swing Octet. And an all-star group it was, with Red playing the xylophone. I think Red Norvo went full out playing the vibes in the mid-40s, long after this record was recorded. We had, in addition to Red Norvo, Johnny Mintz, clarinet, double bass, Artie Bernstein. On the drums, Gene Krupa, the guitar, George Van Epps, the piano, the great Teddy Wilson. Tenor sax, equally as great, Leon Chu Berry. The trombone, Jack Jenny, and the trumpet was played by Bunny Berrigan, recorded for Columbia Records in New York City, January the 25th, 1935. And before that record, I mentioned that I wanted to take a moment to talk about a female vocalist who was known in the industry as quote-unquote Hard Luck Amy. Let me play one of her records, then see what the hard luck was all about.

From a radio show called 30 Minutes in Hollywood, we just heard songstress Amy Arnell sing How'd You Like to Love Me from a broadcast that took place on May the 8th, 1938. And now, folks, the hard luck Amy tale. Amy Arnell was born in Portsmouth, Virginia, and her first big break actually took place right there, where a string of incidents over several years to come led to her nickname. As the story goes, this, the Portsmouth incident, was the first mishap that earned her the nickname Hard Luck Amy. The great band leader, Tommy Tucker, was playing in Portsmouth, Virginia, and needed a vocalist for the gig, where they were playing for just a brief one-night stand. So at the end of the evening, Tucker was so impressed with Amy, and he was short a female vocalist, he offered her a permanent job. So Amy told her mom and dad and packed up her belongings, and she followed the Tucker Band to Miami a few days later. But when she arrived, she learned that she'd miscalculated the time, and the orchestra had actually left for Detroit a few hours prior. So she grabbed the first train out to follow them. The trip to Detroit was extremely uncomfortable, especially after taking a train to Miami from Portsmouth. And she ended up performing her first show with Tucker with severe back pains. The pain increased so much that on the second day, they moved her dressing room so she wouldn't have to use the stairs. Well, not deterred and full of talent, she stayed with Tucker for many years, starting in the mid-30s right into the early 40s. But it was in no way smooth sailing for Hard Luck Amy. Arnell took a leave of absence from Tucker's band several times in the 1940s. An hour after a May 1942 show, she had to be rushed to the hospital for an emergency appendectomy. A singer named Babs Stewart, we've played some of her music here, replaced her in Tucker's band during her recovery. But just a few months later, after she recovered in September, she left the band for 1 week to travel to Hollywood for a screen test with MGM, and a train accident took place. Not her train, but a train in front of her, and she made it just in time to Hollywood for the test. In May of 1943, she underwent a spinal operation in a New York hospital, which was expected to put her out of the band for 3 months. So she traveled to the West Coast to recover. Tucker initially announced he wouldn't replace Arnell during her absence, and she made her return in early June before ending up in the hospital once again at the end of the month, where she had to go to have another spinal surgery in July. But her biggest hard luck tale was probably Amy Arnell's most significant. During a 1941 recording session, Arnell sang with a bad sore throat in the recording studio. And being the hard luck Amy she was, neither she nor Tommy Tucker were happy with the results of the session, but Tucker decided to okay the B side of the record anyway. Why don't we listen to that B side and then the rest of the story?

number one song for 4 weeks on your hit parade, I Don't Want to Set the World on Fire, performed by Tommy Tucker's band known as Tommy Tucker Time, vocal by Amy Arnell and the Voices 3, recorded for OK Records in 1941. And despite hard luck Amy having a vicious sore throat, and despite both her and Tucker disliking the take, that song, I Don't Want to Set the World on Fire, became the most successful recording for Tucker, selling over 500,000 copies and moving the band from being a $500 a night orchestra into the top earning bracket. As a matter of fact, Amy Arnell received a very generous raise and used the extra money to open a flower shop, Flowers by Arnell, on Sunset Boulevard in Hollywood. So the hard luck Amy Arnell's sore throat led to one of the greatest recordings of the 1940s.

Recorded in New York City on May the 17th, 1937, for Bluebird Records, that was Teddy Hill and his NBC Radio Orchestra with Blue Rhythm Fantasy. And now, here on the Make Believe Ballroom, why don't we go to another listener's email? And my good friend Max Catani in Italy, I got your two emails, but my zip extractor has gone south, but I will listen as soon as I take care of that. This email on the screen is from Larry Lucchese, one of our Austin, Texas listeners, home of my daughter and son-in-law, and past home of me when I worked at the wonderful St. Edward's University. And Larry writes, "Gentlemen, can you play something by Red Nichols? I never heard any of his music on your show. Keep the music alive." And that's signed by Larry. Thanks, Larry, from Austin, Texas. And Red Nichols, the great cornetist and bandleader of the Five Pennies. Nichols and Pennies. Red Nichols and the Five Pennies. Major music star of the 20s, 30s, and beyond. Red Nichols was a prolific recording artist. It's said that he went into the recording studio and made, during his career, over 4,000 sides. So let's play a couple for you, Larry Lucchese, and I'll start with this one.

From Brunswick Records, Ida, Sweet as Apple Cider, song made famous by Eddie Cantor, but here by Red Nichols and his Five Pennies. Recorded in New York City, August the 15th, believe it or not, back in 1927. Some wonderful bass sax work there by Adrian Rollini on that recording. Another one by Red Nichols for you, and wait until you find out who his Five Pennies were on this record.

From Brunswick, Indiana, by Red Nichols and his Five Pennies, recorded in New York City, April 18th, 1929. So it's 1929, a lot of young musicians looking to make it big, and no exception here. So who was in this version of the Five Pennies playing back home in Indiana? How about Benny Goodman, Glenn Miller, Jack Teagarden, Gene Krupa, and Manny Klein? Amazing. The number was also arranged by Glenn Miller. The great Red Nichols and his Five Pennies here on the Make Believe Ballroom. And thanks, Larry from Austin, Texas, for your email. Again, to reach me, I'm Jeff at makebelieveballroomradio.com. 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

to get your walking papers, but now it's too late, because I know you too well. When you're through cutting capers, you'll break down my gate to ring my front door bell. So go have your fling,

Recorded in London on June the 28th, 1939, that was Giraldo and his orchestra with What Goes Up Must Come Down via his master's voice, British Decca Records. Let's see if we could squeeze two more records in. I know we have time for at least one more.

From Decca Records, Anytime at All by Jimmy Dorsey and his orchestra, vocal by Vi Mealy, recorded in New York City, May the 16th, 1938. And folks, we are out of time. The big hand on the big Bulova clock here in the Crystal Studio is quickly approaching the top of the hour. So thanks so much for joining me today. 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

Hello, I'm Rip Robbins, your host for Opus Day, an exploratory sampling of musical expression, 1 hour at a time. The Opus Hour is a sound collage, a compendium of recordings, mostly music, but also word pieces, found sounds, samples of human culture. The playlist is derived from my lifetime of listening and finding compatibility, having fun with juxtaposition, exploring the feeling of synthesis within unexpected connections. And the experience is multidimensional with stereo speakers or wearing headphones, which I strongly suggest. Every hour is different. I hope you enjoy the many forms of music and other sounds. I'm all set up with my headphones on and ready to start another hour as we experience the soundscape of life. Opus for today, here we go.

0: In August of 1935, President Franklin Delano Roosevelt signed the Social Security Act into law. To commemorate the 50th anniversary of Social Security, we are pleased to present this fireside chat on Social Security and Medicare by James Roosevelt, the oldest son of President Roosevelt.
1: My father regarded Social Security as one of the most important and far-reaching achievements of his presidency. Here is what he said to the nation when he signed the Social Security Act into law 50 years ago.
2: This Social Security measure gives at least some protection to 30 millions of our citizens who will reap direct benefits through unemployment compensation, through old age pensions, and through increased services for the protection of children and the prevention of ill health.
1: The Social Security program and the Medicare program, which it inspired, have served our people well. And every working American invests his and her hard-earned dollars into Social Security and Medicare every time a paycheck is drawn. My father believed that government had a solemn obligation to guarantee these benefits to the people who have paid for them. But that guarantee has been seriously compromised by the actions of some of our representatives in Washington.

Lament for Youth. You Can't Be 20 on Sugar Mountain. And that was Moaning by Neil Young at the young age of 19 when he wrote that song. You feel that you're leaving there too soon, he says. That's a feeling we all have at various ages, not just the teen years. Each decade reminds us that there may be more ahead, more life, and yet we're amazed to realize that we've made it this far. We made it through another decade, another year, another month, another day, another minute, another thought. We also heard a pitch for the Senior Citizen Safety Net of Social Security, and that was followed by a song about Pretty Peggy, the Old Laughing Lady. That's another Neil Young piece. He wrote those words on a napkin in a Detroit coffee shop, obviously on a caffeine rush. You're listening to Opus Dei. I'm Rip Robinson.

0: I'll interpret for him. Our, okay. The rest of our band couldn't be here tonight due to inclemency. We are the house band at the Salmon Cannery there in Yellowknife. Well, White Horse and Yellowknife. We oscillate between the two, and the Yellow Igloo. If you're ever up there, come and check us out. And yeah, you know, things get pretty wild up there in the cannery sometimes. And yeah, just the other day, this round-eyed woman came in. The place just went crazy. I tell you.
1: Is there any name for the following music?
0: Yeah,
1: what do you call it?
0: Well, this is. We're using technology. Technology is your friend. Technology saves your life. We're all Frankensteins who'd be dead without it. So, it's technological music. What those Japanese won't think of next, that kind of thing.
1: What I wanted to point out is that on the floor there's a yellow megaphone. And what's the name of that device right there?
0: This is the voice changer, my song maker.
1: My song maker. Now, this is the technology. This is the technology he's talking about.
2: No, be quiet. It's my song maker.
1: And the device on your lap, it looks like a guitar, but it's plastic with levers all over.
0: It's the Jaminator,
1: dude. The Jaminator.
0: Get with it, dude. Right.
1: And what is that pink thing that looks like it straps on to a snowboarder's wrist?
0: We don't like to pull all our bag of tricks out at once. We will get to that.
1: Okay.
0: Don't get too hasty here. Okay, are we ready there? Oh, I was going to introduce our other member, the kid. There he is, right over there. And we're using.
1: And we're using.
0: Okay, we're ready to go.
3: Not really, but...

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I'll have you laugh and play until daylight chases them away.

you better believe that on this hallowed eve, the ghouls and goblins shall be frolicking in the dark, feasting their senses and committing offenses. Until the soldiers of God chase them all away.

Stink Floyd from October 28, 1991 at Western Washington University. The group, who were also known around Bellingham, Washington as the Stink Bugs, it was the creative outlet musically for the character known as Richie Rich. And we heard an early song from the Allman Brothers, Dreams, which was a hunger for dreams of things I've never seen, is what he says there. And we started with Hang Up That Telephone from 1953, Daryl Glenn and his Rhythm Riders. You're listening to Opus Dei. I'm Rip Robbins.

This is Negative Land, reminding you to get ready for the Love Canal at Love Course 49.

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I don't know where you want me to go back to that, but I'll tell you how we stopped it. We said, number one, anybody kidnapped, go ahead and kill them because we're not going to ransom them. Not for 10 cents. But we will go after you. We'll kill you. We'll go after your wife. We'll kill her. 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Your cats, your dogs, your pigs, and your chickens.

0: goddamn communists out of here, to keep the goddamn socialists out of here, to keep any ethnic group, well, except for my own, running the country.
1: How would you respond if somebody says that you are a fascist?
0: How would I respond?

0: YouTube for some of their videos. Before that, another experimenter, Jimi Hendrix, in an early version of that his song New Rising Sun. You're listening to Opus Dei. I'm Rick Robbins.
1: I picked up my shovel and I walked to the mine. I loaded 16 tons of number 9 coal. And the star boss said, well, bless my soul, you load 16 tons. What do you get?

Have you ever felt or imagined that there is more than one world? Does it sometimes seem to you that there is the familiar world you wake up in every morning and another world to the right or the left of this one, just out of reach, where interesting things, some wonderful, some rather creepy, are occurring that you can't quite describe or put your finger on? A world where your Hello Kitty TikTok clock refuses to obey rules of time, where mommies and daddies don't work all day, where trees, certain rocks, and maybe even shoes live secret lives of their own. You never talk about this sensation or even think about it too much because it has a fragrance of silliness about it. But once in a great while, such as when you're lying in bed or walking down an exceptionally dark street, doesn't it seem almost too real to be denied? Well, that famous Seattle drizzle, the ceaseless thin gray rain that we described before, the mist that can soften and even erase the lines that separate one shape from another, that very same penetrating drizzle has the ability to melt the shadow between our world and the other world. At least some people think so. Although, to be truthful, most of those people are old Indians, hippies, mushroom hunters, or children, such as Gracie Perkle. Monday morning turned out to be especially drizzly, needled with a silent, spidery rain that was almost as thick as fog. Normally, on such a damp, dark day, Gracie might have stared out of her bedroom window, alert for signs of angels, Sasquatch, mossy-haired spooks, magic gods, or half-invisible

We're listening to Hero's Theme from the Straubs. It's the White Knight Syndrome of the Crystalline Powder Universe. And earlier we heard Round and Round We Go, another Straub song, which was disillusionment with the political movements. We started the thread with a work titled Collapse the Light into Earth from Stephen Wilson. I want to thank everyone for listening to the past hour of music with me, Rip Robbins. 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

0: 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Travels with Rick Steves features conversation about travel, cultures, people, and the things that are found around the world to give life its extra sparkle. 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
2: 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The title of the show explains what the show is about. There is no final destination. It is about the journey of discussing and listening to music. So climb aboard if you dare. 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
1: First Wave is a syndicated program originating from WPVM in Asheville, North Carolina. One, two.

the incomparable Clash and Tommy Gunn from their most excellent 1978 album, Give 'Em Enough Rope. And lucky you, you've found yourself in the most excellent place of all. First Wave, where we curate and serve up the finest classic and contemporary punk and garage rock, new wave, and surf music. I'm Peter, your host, as we feast on the music you love. It's certainly been a crazy couple of months weather-wise all around the world. Heat waves cooking our friends in Europe, torrential rains and wildfires in the Northwest, tornadoes, earthquakes, and who knows what else. To all our listeners dealing with an ever-changing and sometimes downright frightening planet, I hope First Wave can provide a little escape and relief, a chance to forget the craziness for a while and enjoy some of the best music ever made. Music to get you shaking, moving, and maybe even forgetting, if just for a moment, the world around us. So let's give it a shot, and start the first set with a group of ladies we haven't heard from in a while, the Donnas.

The Donnas kicked open the set with Take Me to the Back Seat from their 2002 major label debut, Spend the Night. The album marked the band's breakthrough into mainstream radio and peaked at number 62 on the Billboard 200, making it the Donnas' highest charting album. After the Donnas, we headed into the garage with the Thorns and their recording, I Want You. I'm afraid I don't have a release year for the song or much information about the band. So if you're a former member of the Thorns, please drop me an email and give me the scoop. We then jumped into the new wave zone with the B-52s and Private Idaho from their 1980 Wild Planet album. And we wrapped the set up with the Beach Boys going all the way back to 1964 for Don't Back Down, a cut from their album All Summer Long. Alrighty, enough hanging around stateside. Let's head across the pond to England for The Damned.

The Damned, hailing from South London, kicked off the set with their 1979 classic, Smash It Up, from their third album, Machine Gun Etiquette. Then we hopped across the channel to Paris, France for Telephone and their 1984 track, Un Autre Monde, which translates to Another World. Not well known in the U.S., Telephone was a powerhouse of French rock and new wave during the late 70s and 80s. During their 10-year career, the band sold more than 10 million albums. Un Autre Monde was the final track on their final studio album and became a huge hit in France, selling around 500,000 copies, and as a single, spent 25 consecutive weeks on the French Top 50 chart. From France, we headed back to England for more new wave with The English Beat and their 1982 gem, Save It For Later. Then it was back into the garage with I've Had Enough, picked from the First Wave acetate collection. Here too, unfortunately, I don't have a release year or an artist. We closed out the set with The Head Coatees and When the Night Comes from their 1991 debut album, Girlsville. Here are the Wipers.

from Portland, Oregon, the Wipers opened the set with Return of the Rat from 1980, followed by Melbourne, Australia's Eddy Current Suppression Ring and their 2008 release, Wrapped Up. The Cure came next with their 1982 release, Love Song, which became one of their biggest U.S. hits, reaching number 2 on the Billboard Hot 100. We then heard from another South London band, The Business, one of the stars of England's Oi! Movement, with Suburban Rebels, the title track from their 1983 debut album. And then we settled back into the California sun with Dick Dale and his Deltones and their 1962 classic, Surf Beat. Let's squeeze in a few more, starting with First Wave's house band, The Ramones.

Judy Is a Punk opened the set, a cut from the Ramones' 1976 self-titled debut album, followed by LA's The Dolly Rots and Ruby Soho from 2018. And we turned into the garage for one last time with The Others from New York City and their 1965 release, I Love You So. And as much as I love you for tuning in this week, I need to step away from the studio and turn the microphone over to my worthy replacement. 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The Human League takes us out this week with Sound of the Crowd from 1981. 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
1: In the slight misty haze, which all foray, let me tell you, in the ephemeral foray, there's always a fairy control where the misty risey huff there, and so she was completely lost in lost.

Welcome to Dirty Laundry. Hi, everyone. My name is Karen. Dirty Laundry comes from KXCR Florence in Oregon. Thank you to KXCR for all the wonderful years I have been privileged to have a show where I get to play music, discover it, and share it. Thank you to Pacifica Radio Network. Thank you to all the affiliate stations that play and support Dirty Laundry. Thank you to you guys out there who listen, whoever you may be. And a special thanks to Younger Brother for Dirty Laundry's music. So I need to preface this show by saying that my good friend Christine and I did a live show at our station at KXCR. It was a protest show, and it was a 2-hour show. So for the next 2 weeks, I'm going to be...

I'm going to tell you a number of things, but you really only have to remember two words. Governments lie. Very important to remember. Governments lie. I mean, not just the American government. Governments in general lie. And when I say all governments lie, that may sound like an anarchist statement. The anarchists have something there. Yeah. They're right to be skeptical and suspicious of people who hold governmental power, because the tendency of people who hold governmental power is to lie in order to maintain that power.

0: I died and you just stayed out. I died and you walked in. I died and you walked by and said, no, I'm dead.
1: Oh, yeah. Hey. Oh, yeah. Okay.
2: Yeah,
1: we
2: baby.
1: We just heard Karen saying, yeah, baby. But Sunday, Bloody Sunday by U2. And
2: Governments, just a small little bit from the late, great Howard Zinn, and from Pearl Jam, Even Flow. I never knew what that song was about, but then I started listening to it, and I went, oh.
1: Yeah, it helps when you listen.
2: Oh, I know. It's really hard for me to do that. Yeah.
1: Okay.
2: She's looking at me like, what do we say next?
1: Well, or I didn't know if we're going to, if you had a message.
2: I do have a couple of messages, but we won't say anything for a little bit. We'll let you listen to some music.
1: Yeah, I got some really good music. So if you want to dance,
2: I want to dance.
1: Now is the time.
2: And what are we going to hear?
1: Yell Fire by Michael Fronte and Spearhead. And then God is a Bullet by Concrete Blonde.
2: And Army of Me. From Bjork, Army of Me. Okay, here we go.

0: You've been listening to Dirty Laundry with Karen and Chris, coming from KXCR, Florence.
1: Yeah, baby.
2: Here we go again.
1: Okay, you just heard Yell Fire by Michael Fronte and Spearhead, and God is a Bullet by Concrete Blonde.
0: And Army of Me from Bjork.
1: Yay.
0: I love that song, Army of Me. I saw that years ago. I forget the name of the Michael. He was a director. And he used to do videos for, you know, all the different artists. And Bjork was sitting there and she was talking about him and how weird he was because he has to have teddy bears in all of his videos. And she's like, okay, Michael, whatever. Oh, it's Michel. Michel, he's French. Oh. Anyhow, I don't know.
1: We will recognize him by the teddy bears he carries.
0: Yeah, something like that. I'll find out who he is. So what are we going to hear next?
1: Okay, next is You Want It Darker by Leonard Cohen and another Michael Fronte and Spearhead, I Know I'm Not Alone.
0: Here we go.

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We kill the flame. 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

0: Okay, so we just heard You Want It Darker, Leonard Cohen, and I Know I'm Not Alone, Michael Fronte, and Spearhead. What is next, Karen?
1: So I have something special for you.
0: This goes out to Colin.
1: This goes out to Colin and Art.
0: Yes.
1: It's by Dan Mangan, and it's called There's a Tumor in the White House.
0: Aw, isn't that sweet?
1: So sweet. And the other one is from KRS-One, and it's Sound of the Police. So listen up. I had to take out a couple of quote-unquote bad words, but you'll get the gist of There's a Tumor in the White House. Here we go.

0: from KRS-One.
1: So what we're going to hear next is American Obituary by U2.
0: Oh, me. That's me. Letter to the Editor. God, I love this song. It's from Thievery Corporation and Raquel Jones.

And we played you American Obituary by U2 and Letter to the Editor with Raquel Jones and Thievery Corporation. I'm so glad you joined me today to hear this special show. And there's another one right after it next week. There are so many songs that are such good protest songs from long ago through today. It never ends. I want to thank Christine for sharing the microphone with me. We always have such a good time together. I just love to be with her. We will be back next week for our second protest show. In the meantime, I want to thank KXCR Florence

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2: After I got back from the war, I became anti-war. And then I became active in the war, in the movement against the war in Vietnam. And I've been active in the war against the war in Iraq, the war in Afghanistan, all these wars which they give you, you know, justification that we're doing this for freedom, we're doing this for democracy, we're doing for these people. No. And war is a class phenomenon, too. By that, I mean war is for the benefit of the rich. War is for the benefit of the corporations that make a lot of money. We are spending $650 billion in this next year. $650 billion for war. That's our military budget. And they say, oh, well, you know, we're going to, with this new health bill, we might be spending $100 billion this year for health. $100 billion for health, $660 billion for war. Something is wrong there. There's something sick there. Now, war cannot be accepted anymore. I'm telling you this because, especially because you're young and you'll have military recruiters coming to you and saying, hey, you know, get into the military and we'll give you this and we'll give you that and it'll be for a good cause. These haven't been good causes. The people who make money out of war, the rich corporations, the politicians who get a certain satisfaction from war, because when war comes, well, they become the leaders of the country and people look to them and people obey them because, well, we're at war and so we have to all be united in this war.

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on the hard part. 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And kids, you get to sing, squeal, and shout out all the little piggy parts along with the swine singers. 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

the cares that hung around me through the week seemed to vanish like a gambler's lucky streak. When we're out together, dancing cheek to cheek. Oh, I love to climb a mountain and to reach the highest peak, but it doesn't thrill me half as much as dancing cheek to cheek. 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Or dance with me, I want my arm about you, the charm about you will carry me through.

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The Train to Nowhere, hosted by The Lost Cause, is a journey that takes you down many different tracks of music. Whether it be rock, country, blues, folk, Americana, even some comedy mixed in, this train will cover it. The title of the show explains what the show is about. There is no final destination. It is about the journey of discussing and listening to music. So climb aboard if you dare. Thursday on KSVR from 2 to 3.

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The Train to Nowhere, hosted by The Lost Cause, is a journey that takes you down many different tracks of music. Whether it be rock, country, blues, folk, Americana, even some comedy mixed in, this train will cover it. The title of the show explains what the show is about. There is no final destination. It is about the journey of discussing and listening to music. So climb aboard if you dare. Thursday on KSVR from 2 to 3.

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Train to Nowhere, hosted by The Lost Cause, is a journey that takes you down many different tracks of music. Whether it be rock, country, blues, folk, Americana, even some comedy mixed in, this train will cover it. The title of the show explains what the show is about. There is no final destination. It is about the journey of discussing and listening to music. So climb aboard if you dare. 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

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Oh, she said, Casey, it's been so long since I've seen you. Here, she said,

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Got clothes to go anywhere. 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

0: 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You know this song. 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I know you know this, but you don't know it this
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0: On today's show, we mark the anniversary of the IWW's Little Red Songbook. And we'll hear from veteran organizer Phil Cohen about his new memoir, Maximum Leverage, From the Street to the Picket Line. I'm Chris Garlock, and this is the Labor Heritage Power Hour, a weekly radio show celebrating the cultural heritage of the American worker. Here's Harold Phillips with this week's Labor Arts News Briefs.
1: Thanks, Chris. Video game workers with the Communications Workers of America rallied in six states and Montreal, Canada yesterday to protest Microsoft's mass layoffs from its Xbox division. Xbox CEO Asha Sharma should have known what was coming, though. He got a preview last week when he visited Bethesda Game Studios' office in Rockville, Maryland, and was greeted by the labor movement's favorite mascot, Scabby the Rat, and a sea of red flags to represent each person laid off by Xbox under his leadership. Meanwhile, journalists are fighting a different kind of big tech, Palantir. Following USA Today's announcement that it will be partnering with the company to help monetize its users' data, News Guild members across the country called on their parent company to cut ties with the AI and data analytics business, saying in a joint letter, quote, "We will continue pushing back on ill-planned attempts to force AI into our newsrooms and onto our readers, who deserve quality, human-led journalism." End quote. Human performers have had a big week, though. In Michigan, members of the Traverse City Philharmonic voted overwhelmingly to join American Federation of Musicians Local 56, and after more than 2 years of organizing and negotiating, American Guild of Musical Artists members at Dallas Black Dance Theater announced the ratification of their first collective bargaining agreement. Speaking of performers, let's turn to LHF's National Labor Arts Calendar. Theater Alliance's Woody Guthrie's American Song plays in Washington, D.C. on Thursday, Friday, Saturday, and Sunday. There's a benefit concert for locked-out BP oil workers in Griffith, Indiana on Friday, and a benefit show for the Minnesota 15 in Pittsburgh, Pennsylvania on Sunday. The weekend rounds out with a performance of Gabriel Brumberg's Ready, Aim, Sing on Sunday at Seekers Church in Washington, D.C. I'm Harold Phillips, and that's your Labor Arts News on the Labor Heritage Power Hour. More stories and the Labor Arts Calendar are available at laborheritage.org. Back to you, Chris.
0: The first edition of the IWW's Little Red Songbook was published on August 19th, 1909. As its cover boldly proclaimed, the pocket-sized collection of labor songs was intended to build support for the labor movement and, quote, fan the flames of discontent. 38 editions were published between 1909 and 2010, along with a Canadian version in 1990 and a special edition commemorating the IWW centennial in 2005. The nearly 200 songs that appeared in the songbook between 1909 and 1973 were later collected and annotated in The Big Red Songbook, published in 2007. And the tradition continues. A 39th edition is now in the works. To mark the anniversary, we asked readers of the Labor Heritage Foundation's weekly newsletter to tell us their favorite song from the Little Red Songbook. Here are some of their responses, along with the songs they chose.
2: Hi, this is Judy Ansel with the Heartland Labor Forum. My favorite song in the Little Red Songbook is We Have Fed You for 1,000 Years. And the one I really like is the Utah Phillips version. And I think that this song really encapsulates the tremendous price that the working class has paid over the centuries in order to enrich the upper classes. I'll just quote one of the verses. "We have yielded our best to give you rest, and you lie on crimson wool. Then if blood be the price of all your wealth, good God, we have paid in full."

One of the most popular picks, You Ain't Done Nothing If You Ain't Been Called or Red, isn't actually in any of the 38 editions of the Little Red Songbook. It is on the IWW's proposed song list for the forthcoming 39th edition, which is still being assembled. Cy Khan texted me to say he first heard the song when he and Utah Phillips were doing a concert at the Freight and Salvage in Berkeley, California, and Faith Petrick sang it. Mark Ross sent us a link to the 1984 live recording from a two-night concert for the IWW, which he reminded us stands for the Industrial Workers of the World, not the International Workers of the World. Faith Petrick sings and plays guitar, and that's Mark playing banjo, with the assembled Wobblies joining in on the chorus. Halfway through, we switch to Carsey Blanton's version, just released a year ago.

0: So my name is Tom Hoffman. I'm calling you from Pittsburgh, Pennsylvania, part of the Pittsburgh Labor Choir. My favorite song in the Little Red Songbook is Mr. Block. And I think the reason is last year I went to the Northern Week at a Shokan Festival, which is run by Jay and Molly Unger. Jay is the guy who wrote A Shokan Farewell. And they end the night every night with a pub sing. And normally it's drinking songs and folky songs and ballads and stuff like that. But I got them all to sing, "Oh, Mr. Block, You Were Born by Mistake." And it was truly epic. That's why it's my favorite song.
1: 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He is a common worker and his name is Mr. Block. And Block, he thinks

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They shipped him to a desert. They dumped him with his truck. And when he tried to find his job, he sure was out of luck.

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Kindly do that for liberty's sake. Poor Blocky died one evening. I'm very glad to state. He climbed the golden ladder up to the pearly gate. He said, "Oh, Mr. Peter, one word I'd like to tell.

This is Michael in Melbourne, Australia. My favorite song from the Little Red Book, so many, but I think today it's The Red Flag, as performed by Billy Bragg on his 1990 album, The Internationale. And I think I like that so much because it is introduced to me by my best friend and your host, Chris Garlock, way back in 1990. Maybe on a road trip to the United Mine Workers strike in Pittston, Virginia.

The people's flag is deepest red. It's shrouded off the mass of dead. And ere the limbs grew stiff and cold, their heart's blood died in every fold. Then raised the scarlet standard high. Beneath its folds we'll live and die. Though cowards flinch.

0: That was the Tyneside People's Choir at the end, and of course, Billy Bragg started us off.
1: 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It's one of the songs that brought me closer to the labor movement, being about taking direct action and responsibility, and it coined the phrase, pie in the sky. It was a lullaby to my children, and singing it helped me land at least one union organizing position.
0: Here's Pete Seeger in 1960.
2: 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Salvation Army used to play it on the street corners.

40 or 50 years ago, the old IWWs used to set up their soapboxes on the opposite street corner. You know, the preachers were always preaching against them in the pulpit, so they'd start singing their own words to the same tune the Salvation Army was doing on the other corner.

0: Our final favorite from the IWW's Little Red Songbook comes from our very own Saul Schneiderman. In addition to being one of the co-founders of the Labor Heritage Foundation, where he still chairs our board, Saul is the editor and publisher of Friday's Labor Folklore, a free weekly email newsletter inspired by Con Carbon, the minstrel of the Mine Patch, a breaker boy from Anthracite, Pennsylvania, who believed in working-class solidarity, heritage, and tradition. 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Here's Saul with an a cappella rendition of Dump the Bosses Off Your Back.
1: Are you poor, forlorn, and hungry? 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Are you living in a shack? 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Then dump the bosses off your back. 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
0: Saul Schneiderman singing Dump the Bosses Off Your Back. 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Click on Store. What does surviving the streets of New York have to do with organizing workers in southern textile mills and warehouses? For Phil Cohen, just about everything. Labor historian Nick Jervish talks with the longtime union organizer about his new memoir, Maximum Leverage, From the Street to the Picket Line, and the hard-earned lessons it offers about power, strategy, and fighting to win. Here's Nick.
2: All right, so I'm speaking today with Phil Cohen, a longtime organizer with the Amalgamated Clothing and Textile Workers Union, which became Unite and then Workers United. He's also a songwriter, a photographer, and an author, including of an earlier memoir of organizing, The Jackson Project, War in the American Workplace, which was published by University of Tennessee Press about a decade ago. And we're talking today about Maximum Leverage, From the Street to the Picket Line, published earlier this year by Hardball Press. So Phil, to start, can you tell us how this book came about?
3: About 3 years ago, I reconnected with Joe Maniscalco on LinkedIn. He had interviewed me actually on my last two books. During at least one of my campaigns. So we already had a connection. And he said, give me a call. I want to talk to you about this new magazine, the new nonprofit magazine, Work Bites, that I'm running. And we talked and we agreed that about on a monthly basis, I would send him memoir from my quite interesting life, both with the union and before the union. And maybe about a year and a half into that, I got a very enthusiastic response from readers. I just kind of realized, wasn't even a decision, I realized I was writing a book. So when there was a point where it just seemed like, okay, this is the book. This is a good place to start here, stop there, keep writing new stories, but this is the book. And very interesting, because my last two publishers, University of Tennessee Press, as you mentioned, and then McFarland, I thought, I certainly have heard of Hardball, every union person has. I thought that this might be an interesting direction to go in, to go with someone who's really dedicated to publishing union writers, and therefore is going to have some idea of how to get the word out about them.
2: I'm glad you found Tim, and I'm glad we have this book. So let's talk about it a little bit. Significant section of this book is not about organizing. It's about your early years in New York City as a young person. And this informs your later organizing, but I wondered if you wanted to say a little about how those experiences, and you can relate some of them, of course, shaped your thinking about power, about leverage, and organizing further on.
3: Absolutely. I think Joe referred to it someplace when he was writing as my journey to becoming an organizer, which it really was. Look, I left home when I was 16 on the streets of New York. Everything that gives New York City a bad name, maybe once or twice you've seen something comparable in a movie. Suffice to say, my childhood didn't work out and I got out while again was good. And from the very beginning, I found I had a couple of instincts. One was simply an instinct to survive, no matter what. And the second was the ability to pass that on to other people. So I ended up taking care of the other street kids in New York, keeping them out of harm's way, keeping them out of jail, helping them deal with the healthcare system. No training in any of this. It was just pure gut instinct. Other people needed help surviving, and I realized I could be the one to help them do that. For about a year, I spent a year driving illegal gypsy cabs in New York City's most dangerous neighborhoods where legitimate taxis are afraid to work. It's a very dramatic, very hardcore story. A lot of danger, a lot of violence, a lot of close calls. And also some very interesting stuff in my personal life. Some interesting women shared that part of my life with me. After that, I ended up, I had a stack of warrants out for my arrests because I kept getting busted for driving these illegal taxis. And finally, look, I'm 18 years old by this point. I actually started doing this when I was 17 because I lied about my age and got away with it. And I realized that, at least I thought in my 18-year-old awareness, this corner court's a bunch of bullshit, so I'm just not going to do it. At a certain point, I left town, I went traveling, I came back, and there's a stack of arrest warrants a mile high for failure to appear in court. And so I ended up living in a Skid Row hotel. A lot of ex-cons, a lot of dope fiends, just a way to make a living on the street. There was someone living there who did it, some hookers, male and female. And so I found a good lawyer, and for $700, I was able to have my record wiped clean. And that included paying the fines, paying the lawyer. And I was now old enough to get a legitimate hack license, which seemed like a dream come true compared to driving gypsy cabs. It was more of a nightmare than a dream. But some very interesting experiences and adventures happened there. And through all of this, you ask how this leads to organizing. I just had an experience, not an education like someone taught me or I read a book. It was my experience. Working people get treated like garbage, you know, especially poor people. Poor working people get treated like garbage. Don't matter if you're Black or you're white. The police discriminate against you, especially back then. The number of encounters I had with the police where I could have gotten arrested or did, but talked my way out of it, that could fill up the whole broadcast. But through all of that, I just got a very clear sense of how poor working people were treated versus the well-to-do. And strangely, back then, I had the young person's Black and white belief system. I believed all working people were good and all well-to-do people were evil. I eventually came to realize that life really isn't that simple. But ultimately, I followed the thread of a personal relationship, one of those on-off crazy relationships, to South Carolina. And I'd really always wanted to get out of New York because I'd done a bunch of traveling, a lot of it through hitchhiking. But I've always loved beauty and nature. It was always my goal to one day live someplace beautiful. So I'm in South Carolina. The relationship doesn't work out. South Carolina doesn't work out. I did some jobs in South Carolina that showed me that compared to New York, how really bad poor working people get treated in the South. And from there, I moved to North Carolina and got a job as a city bus driver because, gosh darn it, I had credentials. I spent 5 years as a professional driver. So I got hired as a city bus driver. And within a year, I realized that people are getting treated by garbage here. My awareness, what I perceived, was just, I became friends with a lot of the senior drivers who've been there since the system had opened about 15 years before. And I would just see the lights going out of people's eyes, of just being downtrodden, about having to comply with the unreasonable. And I just had this really strong sense, coming from a New York background, which at the very, very least, working people knew how to fight back, even if they didn't have a union. They knew how to get over it. They knew how to push back. This awareness, somebody's got to do something about this. And there was this moment of epiphany when I realized that person was me. And I got elected chief steward of the local and kind of marginalized the utterly useless and hypocritical president and vice president who ran the local. Since municipal workers didn't legally have a right to have a collective bargaining agreement in North Carolina, the International Union of the Transit Workers completely ignored us. I didn't even know what a business agent was at the time, but that's what I became. I started representing the local. I built relationships within the town personnel department, within the Rainbow Coalition, amongst members of the town council who were progressive. And through that, I leveraged the town of Chapel Hill to the bargaining table so many times, got so many people who were fired their jobs back. We ended up having the equivalent of the language part of the collective bargaining agreement. And from there, I ended up getting hired immediately as a lead organizer by Ernest Bennett, who was one of the organizing directors of ACT II at the time. This is in 1988. And
2: that's a big jump.
3: It's a very big jump, but Ernest has good instincts, and he recognized that I had done an internal rebuild without any help or even training from a national or a regional union. And he figured if you could do this in your own local, you can do this at ours. There were a lot of locals in the South desperately in need of an internal rebuild. And that's what I did my first number of years, was internal rebuilds. And I took locals that were 30% membership and took them to 80% membership.
2: So this is where I want to ask you to think, or I want to hear you talk, I should say, at a couple of levels, because you've got such detailed discussions here of strategy and tactics on the ground. Yeah. And maybe we can start there. One of the things that shows up right away when we get to the sections where you're talking about organizing are the communications. You've got cartoons, you've got flyers, you've got newsletters. You've also got press releases and the ways you're waging what we might call a corporate campaign, but in a much more immediate way, starting in Chapel Hill and going forward. So I wonder if you could talk a little about sort of that strategy and tactics process as you were working with these different locals on internal rebuilds, communication and building up the capacity to fight.
3: Okay. One of the challenges of the communication, a union lawyer said to me, actually not that long ago, he said something like, you have a very unique ability to take really arcane legal concepts and write them in a way the average person, even poorly educated people, could understand. And that's the important thing to do in terms of writing leaflets. One, they got to be entertaining, but they've got to be informational. You got to put things in a way that the workers could understand, and that is addressing what the workers want. But too many politically correct intellectuals who decide they're going to save the working people and get a degree in labor studies and become organizers, they don't got a clue what working people want. They try to teach them what they think they should want, and they never earn the love and respect of workers that way. But I am working people. Sitting here talking to you with everything I've accomplished, in my heart and soul, I'm still working people. I'm always comfortable with working people. I speak their language. And so that's an important part of the communication. But part of an interesting thing is taking certain legal concepts, and on one hand, presenting them in a brief to the National Labor Relations Board, and then taking that same thing and presenting them in a leaflet to people who have a third grade education. But the real issue here, okay, if you really want to get down to the skinny, people think in this society in terms of organizations and institutions and companies, and that's what they deal with. Fact is, no matter who or what you're dealing with. You're simply dealing with people. If you're dealing with a corporation, it's made up of people who work for that corporation. And one thing I've taught folks in every committee I've worked with, the ones I've worked with closely and depended on, I taught them how to fight even more ruthlessly than the company, but without hatred. And not because I'm some freaking goody two-shoes, because I've hurt people on the street who try to hurt me. I've got a carry permit and I carry a gun. So if I can peek and play in English, somebody who made it with the wrong person. But one of the tactics that I found really important, once you identify the members of management that are doing the most harm to the union, that are sponsoring and behind the decertification effort, or really trying to make sure we don't get a good contract, it's like a leopard stalking a herd of antelope. The leopard does not go after the whole herd of antelope because he'll get stomped to death. The leopard picks out one and he cuts him out from the herd. Taking out those individuals that are the union's biggest problem and turning them into liabilities for the company rather than assets. Getting to the point where the company feels like you're doing them a favor and helping them get rid of those members of management. At the same time, identifying those members of management that are just doing their job. It's not like you could say that they're pro-union, but they really could care less whether or not there's a union. They've got nothing to do with the fight, and building relationships with them, building even friendships with them. Because ultimately, the message that I always send the company is, I will bring you down to your freaking knees. I will rip you to shreds. I'll tear your business apart. But with that aside, I'm a soldier, but I'm also a businessman. I'm someone you can work with. You meet me halfway. We can understand each other's needs, which in my case means the workers' needs, and have a win-win bargaining relationship. And because of the relationships I did have with those members of management who are not anti-union, it made me very credible in my attacks on the ones that were anti-union. And in almost every decertification or first contract fight I've been in, the members of management, especially at a corporate level, who were responsible for that got fired. There's nothing corporations have less tolerance for than failure. And these people convinced the corporation, oh, it will be so easy to get rid of the damn union. And then it wasn't. And instead, they got their name dragged through the mud in the newspapers and television. And companies would always, after that, bring in people who had a background of productive collective bargaining and people I could work with. They did their job. They argued their case. But there were people I could work with. They were like business person to business person. There were people I could work with. But go ahead.
2: So something that stood out to me reading this, we talk a lot at a broad level about how labor law, the whole kind of NLRA process in the United States is very lopsided. It's rigged against workers. If you follow the step-by-step process, you're often a step or two behind the company. And something that always comes through in the stories you tell, many different campaigns, are that you're fighting on multiple fronts and moving quickly and using multiple strategies. So you've got boycotts, you've got walkouts, you've got press releases, you've got a sort of a multitude of ways to make a campaign happen beyond just sitting at the bargaining table or waiting for the company to do something.
3: Absolutely right. There are too many organizers now that think having great board charges is going to win a campaign against union busters. Wrong. Having a strike for a week is going to bring them to their knees. Wrong. These guys are professionals. And people are bringing a $500 an hour hired guns. But again, I want to get back to accountability. Because one of the best things you can do, who are companies accountable to? One, the banks that hold their notes. And two, their customers. You want to talk about frightened little people. I won't use a crude expression, but frightened little people doing something down their leg. You're talking about companies in relationship to their customers. They're terrified, especially if there's a lot of competition in the industry. So how do you take the pieces and put them together? How do you assemble a jigsaw puzzle? You take the complaint issued by the NLRB, if you have one at this point. You take your press releases. You put together a press kit. You get a petition signed but more, at least more than half of the workforce. You got 300 people, you got 175 people to sign it. And when you have both the banks and customers doing that, you suddenly got their back to the wall in a way they really didn't expect. Because just like workers are afraid of, management is afraid of the groups of people that I just talked about.
2: And another piece of this, of course, is the organizing capacity, right?
3: I'll tell you the two number one ways. And if you were talking to your more common, politically correct, college-educated organizer, you would not get these answers. But I know the street and they don't, okay? Number one, you got to make it entertaining. You got to put on the greatest show in town. You not only get the workers, you get front pages in newspapers and 3-minute slots on the evening news. It's got to be fun. It's got to be an adventure. And number two, you always lead from the front. If you're going to take people into harm's way, one, you tell them the damn truth. This could happen. You could get dangerous. You could get arrested. You could get beat up. This could happen. That could happen. If you don't want to take part in this, there's no dishonor. There's no shame. I understand that. You've got a lot of responsibility. So I've never had anybody back out on me. But I always gave people the options, so they knew they were there because they chose. Then I always led from the front. If someone got arrested, it would have been me first. If someone got hurt, it would have been me first. People see you doing that. Not, this is what you all need to do, but you do it and you're on the ground. There's just a scene in the book that I love. To this day, it gives me pleasure to think about it. It was a campaign against a licensee of Serta Mattress, a first contract campaign. And after doing every possible type of direct action, I decided we were actually going to invade Sam's Club, which was a big seller of the mattresses made by this factory at the time. And the group that was with me, they were really, these are tough guys, man. And the people who worked in this factory, these are a bunch of tough guys. They drank a minimum of a fifth of whiskey a day. And just a hardcore group of people on the street. They were scared of nobody, but they were scared of what Sam's Club was going to do. But they were with me. And I said, listen, trust me, I'm going to get us in and I'm going to get us out. I can't guarantee it, but whatever happens to you is going to happen to me first. And so we went up to the turnstiles and they said, where's your Sam's Club's card? I said, I don't have one. I just pushed through the turnstile. And everybody just followed me. He said, okay, right now, synchronized watches, 15 minutes from now, we meet right here. Everybody takes a different aisle. They can't get us all as one. Everyone went, leafleted Sam's Club. We all met. And on the way out, the owner, not the owner, rather the manager of this Sam's Club, is standing there. He had twice tried to chase us off his property. He'd called the police on us. Now we're inside his store. And I just very politely walked up to him and said, really nice to see you again. I hope you have a really pleasant evening. And until I see you the next time, good day. And then people were so high when they came out because we actually pulled it off. We did it. You know, we went up against the system. We went up against the man. And we walked out intact, no problem, no police. Everybody goes home, and one level higher, our enemies knew we were crazy, and you never know what we're going to do next. You better work things out with us.
2: So I wanted to shift gears just a little to thinking about these industries in which you organize and how they've evolved, how they've changed. Textiles has this long, violent, but also remarkable history in the South going back almost a century. It's, of course, an industry that when you were organizing was shrinking dramatically due to offshoring and globalization.
3: Exactly.
2: How did that shape what you were doing? How does it shape your thinking about how that industry's evolved? Yeah.
3: Okay, look, I'm going to digress, but it's going to be on point. Do you know where the word sabotage comes from? All the textile mills used to be made out of wood. It was before metal machinery. And in one of the Scandinavian countries, I think it was Sweden, she told me, but they started building these metal textile mills that meant 3/4 of the workers could get laid off. So workers wore something then, these wooden shoes that were called sabots. And they would have these demonstrations where they'd throw the sabots into the metal machinery. Company would have to go back to the wooden machinery, and they'd have to rehire everybody. And this went up and back, up and back. But eventually, we have metal machinery. And the thing that story taught, two things. If I'd have been there, I'd have been on the front of the line slowing my wooden shoes. But that said, you can't stem the tide of history. And that's something I've really realized. I fought so hard and actually personally helped textile operations stay in business another 5, 10, 15 years, including Cone Mills, which I write about a lot in the book. But the truth is, there was no way to, nature abhors a vacuum. And the vacuum of industry that's in the third world countries, eventually American industry was going to start to go there to exploit them in ways that couldn't exploit people here. So as tragic as it is, I'll tell you something. I say at the end of my first book that I have a cemetery in my mind containing a cross for every factory that I fought for, that I had people there that I loved like brothers and sisters, that is now shut down. And I wander the corridors of that cemetery, sometimes late at night, and it will never leave me. And it's not something I show people. I don't wear it on my sleeve. But I'm at the tears just verbalizing it, because it really hurts to see that happen. Think about textile workers. Many of them are highly uneducated. But they came from families, you know, that go several generations, and that nobody else without a lot of training could do as well as them. Because simply doing it and knowing how to really do it well are two very, very different things. You and me could not run a weaving loom or a sewing machine if our lives depended on it. So you have people who were really semi to highly skilled in a manufacturing capacity, and there was nowhere for them to go. Because you're 55 years old and you know how to fix a loom, doesn't mean you know how to fix anything else. And one of the reasons Workers United has survived is we have progressively moved into other industries that could not go offshore. We didn't abandon our textile plants, most of them abandoned us and the country we live in.
2: When you think about the kinds of campaigns people are trying to wage against a company like Amazon, right, or sort of an industry that's increasingly non-union just because the whole nation is, what kinds of insights would you want people to take away from this book? What kinds of things would you want to teach or impart to those organizers?
3: One, how to think like a street fighter. Two, what I call asymmetric organizing tactics. There's a place in the book where I say an organizer has to make his opponents in a company, has to make the corporate executives feel like they're living in a medieval castle surrounded by Vikings at every gate. There's got to be no out for them. There's got to be no way they can, nowhere they can turn and find solace. And you have to have a multifaceted campaign. Many of those facets I talked about here today, the rest of them are in the book. Well, I was at Kmart. I used to refer to it in my mind as an asylum for the criminally insane. It had the most dysfunctional management group and the most dysfunctional local union I have ever dealt with in my life. I quote Sun Tzu a lot in The Art of War, and he says, if you know yourself and you know your enemy, you need not fear the result of 100 battles. That means you know not only your own strengths, but you know your weaknesses. And you know not only your enemy's weaknesses, but you know his strength. A functional place to work with a really great union local and really great leadership. It probably took me a decade to do it. One of the reasons is distribution centers constantly change their management. Not one plant manager ever lasted more than 3 years. They have all these different reasons to do it, but you want to talk about an industry that has no loyalty towards its workers. They have even less loyalty towards their management.
2: Phil Cohen.

0: in the United States. The company, known for its signature brown trucks, delivered 12 million packages a day. The key issue of the strike was that the company increasingly relied on part-time workers. The insecurities of part-time work were growing, not just at UPS, but for workers in industries all across the country. The strike settlement came with the union winning its core issues. The company agreed to convert 10,000 part-time jobs to full-time positions over the course of the next 5 years. The victory was significant for the U.S. labor movement. The 1980s and 1990s saw new attacks on labor unions and working people, starting with President Ronald Reagan's breaking of the air traffic controller union strike in 1981. The UPS victory in a national strike with broad rank-and-file support encouraged working people beyond the Teamsters Union. Announcing the settlement of the strike, ABC News anchor Peter Jennings declared, quote, "It's been the most dramatic confrontation between industry and organized labor in 2 decades. Teamsters President Ron Carey said, quote, "It's what this country needs. Decent jobs, a chance for the dream, a chance to purchase a home, a chance to bring your children up properly, a chance to send them to college. Enough is enough, and it's about time that people start fighting back on this."
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1: My name is Eddie Hollihan, and this is The View From Here. I used to write a review every year of children putting on a play. I won't do that this year. I won't write a review of a children's show. This year I am writing a piece about wonderful young actors, singers, and dancers who performed in a full-blown musical. The children have grown. Once on This Island is loosely based on the story by Hans Christian Andersen, The Little Mermaid. The premise is a timeless one. What happens when love is forbidden between young people who are from different worlds? In the original, a mermaid and a human fall in love. In Once on This Island, it's two humans, Team Moon, who is poor, and Daniel Bozom, who is privileged. As in all fairy tales, circumstances bring the youngsters together unexpectedly. He suffers a nearly fatal injury, and she nurses him back to health. In the process, they fall in love. Upon recovery, he returns to the wealthy world of resort splendor. They vow to continue their love, and the world conspires against it. Annalena de Rocher and Max Moon are splendid as the star-crossed lovers. I found myself believing that those two people whom I have known since they were six had actually become T and Daniel, the characters they were playing. That's what you want in a performance, isn't it? A suspension of disbelief. The cast is neatly divided between the villagers, who are the have-nots, and the grand

0: who are the haves. Millie Vaz did triple duty as the little girl, young T-Moon, and the peasant girl. Progressing with the story from opening curtain to the big finale, she was stamina on stage. Satya and Elsa and Colette and May played villagers in the context of storytellers, beautifully condensing complicated plot details into easy narrative for us. Have you met T-Moon's parents? They're two of the most loving grown-ups you'd ever want to know. I almost asked them to adopt me. Tonton Julian, the father with mustache, was a tender force played by Mari. T's mother, Mama Yorley, was given life by Eleanor. I thought I knew Eleanor after all those library hours together, but her portrayal of Yorley was a revelation. A lot is asked of her character, and Eleanor delivered. Oh, let me sing the praises of the gods for a minute. The deities of earth, water, love, and death are very large entities indeed, easily treated as cartoon characters by us agnostics. But Amara and Leo and Isla and Treya made them believable. They absolutely nailed their parts. I was in awe and afraid and inspired by them, exactly what mythic figures are supposed to do to us mere mortals. If I had pipes like Treya does, I'd get myself to the Metropolitan Opera, pronto. And if I could wear splendid costumery as Amara did, I would leave this mundane world and ask her permission to inhabit her world. Leo, as the god of water, was a show-stopping singer and dancer, and Isla crisscrossed the stage singing the power of love throughout the show. One of my favorite lines in the whole show was spoken by a villager saying, "If we knew why the gods do the things they do, well, we'd be gods too." The Grand Homme, the idle wealthy who controlled the island, found their voices with Noel playing Andrea, who is Daniel's fiancée. Huxley played Daniel's father. Henry was delightfully dismissive as the resort's gatekeeper. And to whomever fabricated that magnificent gate, I say bravo. In this production, there were three groups of players who provide context and color throughout the story. There were three players whom I haven't mentioned yet who wore so many hats that I had to keep checking.
1: Good morning. 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Coming to you live from Hamilton Concrete, serving the Upper Skagit County, here in the state of Washington. This is Edgefield on Music. I'll be here until noon. The first hour, of course, is classical. And the second hour from 10 to 11 will be the musical My Fair Lady. And the third hour is a nice array of good jazz and some other things thrown in there. Now, about the classical. My favorite Beethoven symphony is number 7. It has a rhythmic drive to it, and the second movement, you'll note, is very pensive. And this is very typical Beethoven, the thought processes he went through. And then breaking out into a fantastic finish for the third and fourth movements. Let's hear it now. We have the Berlin Philharmonic under the direction of Herbert von Karajan. An excellent recording. Enjoy Ludwig von Beethoven's 7th Symphony. By the way, it was written in the year 1811 and 1812. Napoleon had attacked Vienna, and after some horrible time, finally he retreated. And this symphony is the joy of the fact that Vienna survived Napoleon. Let's hear it now. Beethoven Symphony number 7.

Definitely a celebration. They do. Oh, my goodness. That was the, celebrating the survival of Vienna following Napoleon's assault. And he was retreating, and Beethoven wrapped this up with a celebratory last movement. Symphony number 7, my favorite. Well, now, you heard Herbert von Karajan conducting the Berlin Philharmonic. Fantastic recording. I've seen that live. It's just exhilarating. Now, continuing with the music of Beethoven, there was a movie entitled A Late Quartet. Philip Seymour Hoffman was one of the quartet. He played the second violin. Or was it a viola? No, it was violin. Second violin. And can I remember the other people? No. Well, anyway. A Late Quartet. Excellent movie. And in that movie, they played this string quartet number, opus 131. String quartet in C sharp minor. It is great. We can't hear all of it, but we can hear the first three movements at least, perhaps more. Here it is, string quartet in C sharp minor, opus 131. This was written after symphony number 7. Let's hear it now, Ludwig von Beethoven's string quartet in C sharp minor. Oh, and the quartet here is the LaSalle quartet. Here we go.

You've been listening to the music of Beethoven. That was the string quartet, well, three movements, or was it four? Four movements of the string quartet in C sharp minor by Ludwig van Beethoven. You heard the LaSalle Quartet. Beautiful. 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It is 2 minutes after 10 o'clock. This is Edgefield on Music. And for the second hour, I have Rex Harrison, Julie Andrews, in the musical My Fair Lady. Also, Stanley Holloway and Robert Coote are in it. And it is terrific. Shall we go to London, folks? Here we go.

0: Look at her, a prisoner of the gutter. Condemned by every syllable she uttered. By right, she should be taken out and hung for the cold-blooded murder of the English tongue.
1: Ow!
0: Ow! Heavens, what a noise. This is what the British population calls an elementary education.
2: Oh, come, sir, I think you picked a poor example.
0: Did I? Hear them down in Soho Square, dropping H's everywhere, speaking English any way they like. You, sir, did you go to school?
3: What are you typing me for, a fool?
0: No one taught him take instead of type. Hear a Yorkshireman, or worse, hear a Cornishman converse. I'd rather hear a choir singing flat. Chickens cackling in a barn, just like this one.
1: Gom.
0: Gom. I ask you, sir, what sort of word is that? It's ow and gom that keep her in her place. Not her wretched clothes and dirty face. Why can't the English teach their children how to speak? This verbal class distinction by now should be antique. If you spoke as she does, sir, instead of the way you do, why, you might be selling flowers too.
2: I beg your pardon, sir.
0: An Englishman's way of speaking absolutely classifies him. The moment he talks, he makes some other Englishman despise him. One common language I'm afraid we'll never get. Oh, why can't the English learn to set a good example to people whose English is painful to your ears? The Scotch and the Irish leave you close to tears. There even are places where English completely disappeared. In America, they haven't used it for years. Why can't the English teach their children how to speak? Norwegians learn Norwegian, the Greeks are taught their Greek. In France, every Frenchman knows his language from A to Z. The French don't care what they do, actually, as long as they pronounce it properly. Arabians learn Arabian with the speed of summer lightning. And the Hebrews learn it backwards, which is absolutely frightening. But use proper English, you're regarded as a freak. Oh, why can't the English? Why can't the English learn to speak?

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No matter where, on land or sea or foam, the Lord above made man to help his neighbour. But with a little bit of luck, with a little bit of luck,

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A man was made to help support his children, but with a little bit of luck, with a little bit of luck.

find the moment I let a woman make friends with me, she becomes jealous, exacting, suspicious, and a damn nuisance. And I find the moment that I make friends with a woman, I become selfish and tyrannical. So here I am, confirmed old bachelor and likely to remain so. After all, Pickering, I'm an ordinary man who desires nothing more than just the ordinary chance to live exactly as he likes and do precisely what he wants. An average man am I, of no eccentric whim, who likes to live his life free of strife, doing whatever he thinks is best for him. Just an ordinary man. But let a woman in your life, and your serenity is through. She'll redecorate your home from the cellar to the dome, then go on to the enthralling fun of overhauling you. Oh, let a woman in your life, and you're up against a wall. Make a plan and you will find she has something else in mind. And so rather than do either, you do something else that neither likes at all. You want to talk of Keats or Milton. She only wants to talk of love. You go to see a play or ballet and spend it searching for her glove. Oh, let a woman in your life and you fight eternal strife. Let them buy their wedding bands for those anxious little hands. I'd be equally as willing for a dentist to be drilling than to ever let a woman in my life. I'm a very gentle man, even-tempered and good-natured. You never hear complain who has the milk of human kindness by the quart in every vein. A patient man am I, down to my fingertips, the sort who never could, ever would, let an insulting remark escape his lips. It's a very gentle man. But let a woman in your life, and patience hasn't got a chance. She will beg you for advice, your reply will be concise, and she'll listen very nicely, then go out and do precisely what she wants. You were a man of grace and polish, who never spoke above a hush. Now all at once you're using language that would make a sailor blush. Oh, let a woman in your life, and you're plunging in a knife. Let the others of my sex tie the knot around their necks. I'd prefer a new edition of the Spanish Inquisition than to ever let a woman in my life. I'm a quiet living man who prefers to spend the evenings in the silence of his room, who likes an atmosphere as restful as an undiscovered tomb. A pensive man am I, of philosophic joys, who likes to meditate, contemplate, free from humanity's mad inhuman noise. Just a quiet living man. But let a woman in your life, and your sabbatical is through. In a line that never ends, come an army of her friends, come to jabber and to chatter and to tell her what the

0: mainly in the plain.
1: The rain in Spain stays mainly in the plain.
0: Again?
1: The rain in Spain stays mainly in the plain.
0: I think she's got it. I think she's got it.
1: The rain in Spain stays mainly in the plain.
0: By George, she's got it! By George, she's got it! Now once again!

0: Tonight, old man, you did it, you did it, you did it. You said that you would do it, and indeed you did. I thought that you would rue it, I doubted you'd do it. But now I must admit it, that succeed you did. You should get a medal or be even made a knight.
1: It was nothing, really nothing.
0: All alone, you hurdled every obstacle in sight.
1: Now wait, now wait. Give credit where it's due. A lot of the glory goes to you.
0: But you're the one who did it, who did it, who

0: you did it, you did it. They thought she was ecstatic and so damned aristocratic, and they never knew that you did it.
1: Thank heavens for Zoltan Kapathi. If he hadn't been there, I'd have died of boredom. Yes, he was there all right and up to his old tricks.
2: Kapathi, that dreadful Hungarian? Was he there?
1: Yes. That blackguard who uses the science of speech more to blackmail and swindle than teach. He made it the devilish business of his to find out who this Miss Doolittle is. Every time we looked around, there he was, that hairy hound from Budapest. Never leaving us alone, never have I ever known a ruder pest. Finally, I decided it was foolish not to let him have his chance with her. So I stepped aside and let him dance with her. Oozing charm from every pore, he oiled his way around the floor. Every trick that he could play, he used to strip her mask away. And when at last the dance was done, he glowed as if he knew he'd won. And with a voice too eager and a smile too broad, he announced to the hostess that she was a fraud!
2: No!
1: Yavo! Her English is too good, he said. That clearly indicates that she is foreign. Whereas others are instructed in their native language, English people aren't. And although she may have studied with a

0: What in all in heaven can have prompted her to go? After such a triumph at the ball. What could have depressed her? What could have possessed her? I cannot understand the wretch at all. Women are irrational, that's all there is to that. Their heads are full of cotton, hay and rags. They're nothing but exasperating, irritating, vacillating, calculating, agitating, maddening and infuriating hags. Pickering, why can't a woman be more like a man?
1: Hmm?
0: Yes, why can't a woman be more like a man? Men are so honest, so thoroughly square, eternally noble, historically fair, who when you win will always give your back a pat. Why can't a woman be like that? Why does everyone do what the others do? Can't a woman learn to use her head? Why do they do everything their mothers do? Why don't they grow up like their father instead? Why can't a woman take after a man? Men are so pleasant, so easy to please. Whenever you're with them, you're always at ease. Would you be slighted if I didn't speak for hours?
2: Of course not.
0: Would you be livid if I had a drink or two?
2: Nonsense.
0: Would you be wounded if I never sent you flowers?
2: Never.
0: But why can't a woman be like you? One man in a million may shout a bit. Now and then there's one with slight defects. One perhaps whose truthfulness you doubt a bit. But by and large we are a marvelous sex. Why can't a woman behave like a man? Men are so friendly, good-natured and kind. A better companion you never will find. If I were hours late for dinner, would you bellow?
2: Of course not.
0: If I forgot your silly birthday, would you fuss?
2: Nonsense.
0: Would you complain if I took out another fellow?
2: Never.
0: But why can't a woman be like us? Mrs. Pierce, you're a woman. Why can't a woman be more like a man? Men are so decent, such regular chaps. Ready to help you through any mishaps. Ready to buck you up whenever you are glum. Why can't a woman be a chum? Why is thinking something women never do? Why is logic never even tried? Straightening up their hair is all they ever do. Why don't they straighten up the mess that's inside? Why can't a woman be more like a man? If I was a woman who'd been to a ball, been hailed as a princess by one and by all, would I start weeping like a bathtub overflowing? Carry on as if my home were in a tree? Would I run off and never tell me where I'm going? Why can't a woman be like me?

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There'll be spring every year without you. England still will be here without you. There'll be fruit on the tree.

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1: Marry Freddy. What an infantile idea. What a heartless, wicked, brainless thing to do. But she'll regret it. She'll regret it. It's doomed before they even take the vow. I can see her now, Mrs. Freddy Ainsford Hill, in a wretched little flat above a store. I can see her now, not a penny in the till and a bill collector beating at the door. She'll try to teach the things I taught her and end up selling flowers instead, begging for her bread and water while her husband has his breakfast in bed. Ha! In a year or so, when she's prematurely grey and the blossom in her cheek has turned to chalk, she'll come home and lo, he'll have upped and run away with a social climbing heiress from New York. Ah, poor Eliza. 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How humiliating. How delightful. How poignant it'll be on that inevitable night when she hammers on my door in tears and rags, miserable and lonely, repentant and contrite. Will I take her in or hurl her to the wolves? Give her kindness or the treatment she deserves? Will I take her back or throw the baggage out? I'm a most forgiving man, the sort who never could, ever would, take a position and staunchly never budge. Just a most forgiving man. But I will never take her back. If she were crawling on her knees, let her promise to atone, let her shiver, let her moan, I will slam the door and let the hellcat free. Marry Freddy. Ha!

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Rather like a habit one can always break. And yet, I've grown accustomed to the trace of something in the air, accustomed to her face.

You've been listening to the great My Fair Lady, Lerner and Lowe, Alan J. Lerner lyrics, music by Frederick Lowe. Absolutely marvelous. Had a very long run on Broadway going back to, 50s? Gee, I'm not sure. When did this record come out? This record is older than I am. That's pretty old. Well, let me see now. Where are we? Here we are at the Schubert Theater. It opened at the Schubert Theater in 56, and it ran and ran and ran and ran. Well, I once knew a British

physician. I worked with him on Nantucket Island, and he adored this musical. And when I left to move to Wisconsin, he sang to me, "I've grown accustomed to your face." It was very touching, as we worked very well together. Well, now, that all aside, how about some people I saw perform in Zurich, Switzerland? No, not Zurich. No. Bern, Switzerland. Absolutely great performers. Jack Lesberg on bass, Pina Tucko on clarinet, Jack Teagarden on trombone, and Bobby Hackett on trumpet. Wow, listen to this.

Thank you, Ella. And I wish I knew who was on that saxophone. Absolutely divine. What a sad song, though. How about

Great tune, Minor Swing, composed by Stefan Grappelli and Django. Years and years ago, Django was an unschooled gypsy, but brilliant, and Grappelli, educated student of European classical music. Boy, when they got together, oh my goodness. Let's hear one more, shall we? And what we're hearing, though, is the quartet with Stefan Grappelli and a young Philip Catherine on guitar and Larry Coryell on guitar and Niels Henning Orsted Pedersen on bass. Very good. No, let's hear Jack Jones first. Oh, by the way, you're listening to KSVU 90.1 FM on your dial and streaming around this planet.

The Young Django Quartet, it's called, with Stefan Grappelli. Grappelli and Django wrote that together in the mid-1930s. Beautiful song entitled Tears. All right.

Music They Call the Wind Mariah from Paint Your Wagon. You didn't hear, that's not part of the soundtrack. It's 101 Strings with Bongos.

Thank you, Ella. Cole Porter wrote that. Interesting song. And Cole Porter was that kind of guy. He wrote some very interesting lyrics and music, of course. Let's hear Glenn Miller now with String of Pearls. I have always liked this. See what you think.

0: I've always liked that. I don't know if that was Bobby Hackett on trumpet, though. But anyway, that was Glenn Miller and String of Pearls. Great number.
1: John Coulter was a trapper, and he knew the ways of game. But it wasn't for his trapping that he won immortal fame. He traveled up the Yellowstone and discovered Coulter's hell. But it isn't of his geysers that my yarn is going to tell. No, sir. Sing of the bravest mountain man, sing of the strong and the fleet. Coulter's courage was in his heart, and his speed was in his feet. Now John Coulter heard the Blackfeet claim the land off to the west, but he said he'd do his trapping where the trapping it was best. He went and took his share of fur, then started back to Fort Manuel. And he didn't get no warning till he heard the Blackfeet yell. Sing of the bravest mountain man, sing of the strong and the fleet. Coulter's courage was in his heart, and his speed was in his feet. Well, John Coulter knew the Blackfeet must bleed him unafraid. He looked his captor in the eye, a dangerous game he played. The Blackfoot chief said to his men, "This prisoner is so brave, we take his clothes and turn him loose with a chance his scalp to save." Well, they set him loose without his clothes, without his shoes and gun. His courage was his only hope, a race for his life to run. Their fastest runners after him, their lances waving high, the knowledge pounding in his heart that he had to win or die. Sing of the bravest mountain man, sing of the strong and the fleet. Coulter's courage was in his heart, and his speed was in his feet. Well, John Coulter ran and ran, and he ran and he ran like an antelope in fright, straight across the cactus thickets like an arrow in its flight. Lungs are bursting with the effort, every muscle starts to scream. 6 miles of endless running, and suddenly there's a stream. Dives deep into the water, breathing through a hollow reed, leaving Blackfoot runners baffled by the wonder of his speed. John waited till the red men left, then walked back to Fort Manuel. 300 miles of barefoot trail. Said he'd like to rest a spell. Sing of the bravest mountain man, sing of the strong and the fleet. Coulter's courage was in his heart, and his speed was in his feet, and his speed was in his feet.
0: That was Fess Parker. And I turned around and saw that on our shelf back here, and that's from Walt Disney's Westward Ho, The Wagons. I've never seen it, but I like his voice, Fess Parker. All right. Pardon me 1 minute. Just got a little confused here. I'm still confused.

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1: If you know what Herbie Mann, Dave Valentine, Sam Most, Hubert Laws, and Bobby Humphrey have in common, well, you know you're in for a lot of jazz flute on this week's Classic Vinyl Jazz. I'm Jeff Kellum, and here are two masters of the flute, Joe Farrell and Sam Most, and Charlie Parker's tune titled Kim.

Recorded in 1979 on the Xanadu label, that's Sam Most and Joe Farrell. It's from an LP called Flute Talk, and the tune was Charlie Parker's Kim. I have a brother named Kim, but I'm the Jeff in the Kellum family, and this is an hour of plastic music. That is classic vinyl jazz featuring the jazz flute. Certainly one of the most best known, I guess, jazz flutes belonged to Herbie Mann. So here's a track from an album he recorded with Sam Most. It's another Sam Most duet, I guess. Released 70 years ago, the record is simply titled The Herbie Mann Sam Most Quintet. And we're going to play the Benny Goodman tune, 7 Come 11.

Music from Herbie Mann on flute and Herbie Hancock's Watermelon Man. You knew that sounded familiar, didn't you? It's from the Columbia album Latin Man, M-A-N-N, subtitled From Afro to Bossa to Blues. Included in the personnel in his band were Jimmy Heath on sax, Chick Corea on piano, and Willie Bobo on percussion. The Herbie Mann set opened with him and Sam Most and the tune 7 Come 11. Next, from Ms. Bobby Humphrey, her flute on Bahama Mama. Now, you have to be a little bit patient. The flute shows up a little bit later in the track, but here's Bobby Humphrey.

That's from an album called Montrose Summit, and that was Bobby Humphrey on flute with Alfonso Johnson on bass and Billy Cobham on drums, Bahama Mama. I'm not sure this 1977 LP is widely available since the jacket claims this was a special radio edition. Well, so am I, and we move on. Speaking of radio, here's a tune titled AM/FM, written by bassist Lincoln Goines, and it's on the GRP album called Lightstruck, belonging to flutist, or flautist if you prefer, Dave Valentine. It's all flutes this week on Classic Vinyl Jazz, Dave Valentine and AM/FM.

If you're of a certain age, those two songs are very, very familiar. I played them because they featured flute solos. They were part of the popular rock culture of the late 1960s and early 1970s. And I got a little bit of pushback when I played them on my first jazz shows. A friend was suggesting I had sold out because I was playing hit music. But I persist because I think they do fit the genre of classic vinyl jazz. Color My World from Chicago, featuring Walt Peresider, and Sometimes in Winter, featuring the flute of Dick Halligan, a founding member of Blood, Sweat, and Tears. Steve Katz did the vocal on that. I'm Jeff Kellum, playing all jazz flute this week. Next, from the Chuck Mangione family of musicians, a longtime member of his band, with lots of credits on his own, here's Rochester, New York's Gary Niewood and the title cut from his A&M LP, Slow Hot Wind. You'll hear his flute and his saxophone in this track, Bill Dobbins on piano.

The Swingin' Shepherd Blues, played there by its composer, Mo Kaufman, from a recording released by the CBC in 1967, Canadian Broadcasting Company. And I'm kind of partial to that tune, having used it as a theme to one of my old jazz shows, and because I happen to be a retired shepherd. Well, a retired Presbyterian pastor and longtime DJ. The more you know, huh? The set opened with Gary Niewood and Slow Hot Wind. Another flute awaits. It's that of Hubert Laws. This is from the album Morning Star, and it's his very sensitive treatment of Amazing Grace. We're going to dedicate this to everyone who needs a good dose of grace right now. Listen for Ron Carter on bass. Here's Hubert Laws, Amazing Grace.

Eyes That Stare from Kent Jordan's album Night Air. Thanks for listening to Classic Vinyl Jazz All Flute this week. Hope you enjoyed it. If you did, let us know. 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Our thanks to our radio base here in the Binghamton, New York area. It's WBDY-LP, the voice of the Bundy Museum of History and Art in Binghamton. And this is Jeff Kellum, hoping that in the coming week, you'll be gentle with people and with yourself.

0: on KSVU every Monday. Edgefield on Music will continue from 9 to 10 with the Classical Hour. 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

0: Email dualcredit@skagit.edu. Here is a KSVR news brief. As community colleges in Washington face rising operating costs, their governing board will ask the legislature for help with basics. Even as state budget leaders call for cost-cutting. KNKX's Anna Marie Yanni has more.
1: Arlen Harris is the legislative director at the Washington State Board of Community and Technical Colleges. He says inflation is a big problem for colleges, especially when it comes to utilities.
2: If you think about running a welding lab, doing advanced manufacturing, running a nursing lab, it is compounded up and over again.
1: He asked the board to make a keep the lights on request to the legislature, similar to one they made a year ago. The board's operating budget director, Stephanie Winner, says they're hoping to get state help with both personnel and utility costs.
3: And without the additional state funding, our colleges must continue to absorb these costs. They can't not pay those bills. They can't not turn the lights on.
1: Both Harris and Winner acknowledge the biennial budget request might be a tough sell, as lawmakers face a looming and large shortfall. I'm Anna Marie Yanni reporting.

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I just want you, I just

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0: From New York, this is Democracy Now!
1: You're at war when you get attacked. We got attacked. The U.S. put 50%. We waited until the United States decided to actually implement these so-called 338 tariffs. That's fine. We've got the reserves. We've got the resilience. We've got the plan. We've got the focus. We will respond.
0: The U.S.-Canada trade war is deepening after talks collapsed Friday. The U.S. has imposed 50% tariffs on Canada, which responded with retaliatory tariffs. We will speak with Avi Lewis, the leader of the New Democratic Party in Canada, and Lori Wallach of the American Economic Liberties Project. Then we go to Florida to speak with Angie Nixon on her upset win in Florida's Democratic Senate primary.
2: In November, we are going to show again what happens when every day people come together around a shared vision.
0: And we will go to California, where Aisha Wahab has won a special election for a seat in the House, even though AIPAC spent millions to defeat her. She's set to become the first Afghan-American in Congress. All that and more coming up. Welcome to Democracy Now!, democracynow.org, the War and Peace Report. I'm Anjali Kamath. Amy Goodman will be back.

0: later this week. Iran's leaders have threatened to halt all oil exports from the Persian Gulf and to treat any nation's support for U.S. sanctions against Iran as an act of war. The threat came ahead of today's announcement by Treasury Secretary Scott Bessent of what the Trump administration is calling an economic D-Day aimed at completely severing Iran's remaining financial lifelines. This is Iranian Foreign Minister Abbas Araghchi.
1: This is a repetitive scenario, from the crippling sanctions imposed during the Obama administration to the maximum pressure campaign during Trump's first administration, and now the latest sanctions. All of these measures have been introduced under different titles, but they represent the same kind of bullying that we have always seen in American policy. In other words, it is the same movie they keep playing over and over again. We know this movie, so we know how to confront and deal with it.
0: On Sunday, Iran's currency, the rial, sank to a record low against the U.S. dollar. The International Monetary Fund now predicts Iran's economy will contract by nearly 5.5% this year. Fuel prices are surging in Iran, something that preceded nationwide protests in 2019 and earlier this year. In Gaza, two Palestinian brothers were killed and several others wounded when an Israeli war plane struck a tent sheltering displaced people near Al-Aqsa Hospital earlier today. The attack followed another bloody weekend in Gaza. On Sunday, Israeli forces killed at least two Palestinians, including four-year-old Mohammed Abdel Salam Taha. Separately, a girl was injured by Israeli fire on Sunday in a camp north of Khan Yunis. According to Palestinian officials, Israel has violated the U.S.-brokered so-called ceasefire agreement nearly 4,400 times since it took effect in October. This is Abu Ahmed, a displaced Palestinian who was sheltering close to a building that was blown up by Israel on Sunday.
2: There is no ceasefire. There is nothing. There is nothing. Our lives are destroyed. Our youth are destroyed. What can we do? We want solutions. We want to live in peace. This does not make sense. This does not make sense. It's true these things are happening to other people, but I am also human. I see these things. People torn into pieces. We die. Our morale is destroyed.
0: Meanwhile, Israel's government has warned it may further intensify its attacks after several kites landed in an illegal Israeli settlement on Gaza's border. Palestinian officials said the kites were flown by children, were made of paper, and posed no threat. But Israeli Defense Minister Israel Katz accused Hamas of launching attacks, calling the use of kites an act of war. Israel's far-right National Security Minister Itamar Ben-Gvir has posted video on social media celebrating the construction of gallows where Palestinians will be hanged.
3: This is the facility. In this place, the terrorists will be executed. A hanging rope, viewing chambers where the crime victims will be able to come and watch, like in the United States, by the way. And we are fulfilling what we promised. Look, there were those who ridiculed. There were those who giggled. This place is starting to be built. The facility is being built.
0: In March, Israeli lawmakers passed a law mandating death by hanging for Palestinians who are convicted of terrorism offenses. Jewish Israelis will not face the same punishment for similar crimes. In 2008, Ben-Gvir himself was convicted by a court in Jerusalem of incitement to racism and supporting a terrorist organization. Diplomats from Syria and Israel held U.S.-brokered talks in Jordan on Sunday aimed at easing tensions following repeated Israeli attacks, including airstrikes on a major Syrian Air Force airbase. They were the first talks between the two countries in several months, coming after Israel on Saturday struck a civilian vehicle on the outskirts of Damascus. Israel said it had targeted a, quote, terrorist in the deadly drone strike, which left several bystanders wounded. This comes as Israel continues to occupy Syria's Golan Heights, which it seized in the 1967 war, as well as more territory in southwest Syria it seized after the fall of Bashar al-Assad. In Canada, Prime Minister Mark Carney has announced retaliatory tariffs on U.S. imports after talks collapsed without a deal on Friday. On Saturday, the U.S. slapped 50% tariffs on around $20 billion worth of imports from Canada. In response, Carney announced tariffs on $20 billion of U.S. products beginning on September 8th. Carney spoke to reporters on Saturday.
4: Why does it feel like today Mark Carney is going to war? Trade war. The tone.
5: Because we were attacked. you're at war when you get attacked. We got attacked. U.S. put 50%. We waited until the United States decided to actually implement these so-called 338 tariffs. That's fine.
0: We'll have more on the U.S.-Canada trade war after headlines when we'll speak with Avi Lewis, the leader of the New Democratic Party in Canada, and Lori Wallach of the American Economic Liberties Project. In New York, a federal judge has struck down a Trump administration ban on issuing visas to immigrants from 75 countries. When the policy was enacted in January, the State Department claimed, without evidence, that people from those nations are likely to receive public benefits after arriving in the U.S. Among the countries targeted were Afghanistan, Brazil, the Democratic Republic of Congo, Iran, Iraq, Nigeria, Somalia, Sudan, and Yemen. In her ruling, U.S. District Judge Jeanette Vargas said Trump's measure was, quote, patently unlawful and violated federal immigration law by discriminating on the basis of nationality. In Texas, calls are mounting to shut down the South Texas Family Residential Center in Dilley, where it's estimated more than 100 children are being detained by ICE. This comes after a 5-year-old boy, identified as Liam Tadeo, and his father were taken by ICE on their way to a child's soccer game in Austin last week. Journalist Lydia Terrazas of Univision posted a video on social media showing Liam crying and his father handcuffed as they're escorted into a vehicle. The arrest happened just days before Liam was set to start kindergarten. This is Texas Democratic Congressmember Greg Kassar.
6: ICE just arrested a 5-year-old boy on his way to a soccer game in my home city of Austin, Texas. His name, just like the name of the little boy from Minnesota, is Liam. And Liam should be starting kindergarten this week. But instead, he's sitting in a trailer prison right now in Dilley, Texas.
0: Texas Democratic Congressmember Joaquin Castro said ICE denied his request to visit Liam and his father at the ICE camp. Castro said afterwards, quote, his detention is another devastating example of why Dilley must be shut down and why our government must end the detention of children and families. I have seen firsthand the conditions that children and families are being subjected to at Dilley, and no child should be held there. Dilley is run by the for-profit prison company Core Civic. More than 160 people have been deported to Haiti as the Trump administration begins to round up immigrants following the end of TPS, temporary protected status. It was the first deportation flight to Haiti after the Supreme Court greenlit the Trump administration's termination of TPS for an estimated 350,000 Haitians. The plane landed in the northern Haitian city of Cap-Haïtien Thursday. The country's main international airport in Port-au-Prince has been deemed too dangerous due to gang violence and growing political instability. Many of those deported last week were TPS holders and had been living and working in the U.S. since 2010. In related news, a U.S. Navy sailor who is on his 9th month of deployment aboard the USS Abraham Lincoln said his father has been detained by ICE. Joshua Aviles said he'd received a call this weekend notifying him of his father's arrest. Luis Manuel Aviles was taken into custody during a traffic stop in Key West, Florida. His wife said he's a handyman with a valid U.S. work permit. Aviles is originally from Nicaragua and has lived in the U.S. for nearly 20 years. His son Joshua said on social media, quote, this is heartbreaking for me. I don't know how I can mentally continue working 12-plus hour days knowing that my dad is somewhere possibly being treated like a criminal. My dad's only crime was coming to this country to give my siblings and me a better life. Tyson Foods, the largest meatpacking and processing company in the U.S., has shuttered two of its facilities in Illinois and Utah, laying off more than 3,000 workers. The company said in a release earlier this month that it'd be closing its Joslin, Illinois and Eagle Mountain, Utah facilities, claiming, quote, one of the most historic cattle shortages the country has ever experienced, as the reason for the move. About 2,500 Tyson employees were impacted in Illinois alone due to the sudden closure of the plant. Workers and supporters held a rally in Joslin Friday in protest of the mass layoffs. They're demanding the facility be reopened, as well as 6 months of full compensation and benefits for workers who've been left jobless. This comes as Tyson Foods CEO and President Donnie King made over $34 million in 2025, according to the Securities and Exchange Commission. In northwest Indiana, thousands of homes remain without power nearly 2 weeks after high winds and torrential rain knocked down trees and power lines, leaving behind flooded basements and roads. More than a third of a million homes and businesses were affected by the storm. This is Desmond Pompey, a resident of hard-hit Gary, Indiana, where over one in three residents lived in poverty even before the disaster.
7: And these are all the things that people take for granted. The basic things as far as like power, taking a shower, flushing your toilet, anything of that nature like that. So we really under siege, and I hope they just take care of the situation.
0: And a private arbitrator has ordered the Washington Post to rehire the opinion columnist Karen Atiyah with back pay. Atiyah was fired last fall over comments she made about the death of conservative activist Charlie Kirk. Her termination came as the Washington Post laid off more than 300 journalists, dismantling its sports, local news, and international coverage, all under the ownership of billionaire Amazon founder Jeff Bezos. That followed Amazon's $1 million donation to President Trump's inaugural fund. Karen Atiyah spoke to Democracy Now! In February.
8: The reason why this is an international news story, I think the Washington Post stands for a lot more than just a media company. It stands for a lot more than even just journalism, I would say. For a lot of people around the world, they're looking at the Washington Post as a proxy and a bellwether for what's happening to America and democracy.
0: And those are some of the headlines. This is Democracy Now!, democracynow.org, The War and Peace Report. I'm Anjali Kamath. Amy Goodman will be back later this week. The U.S.-Canada trade war is deepening after talks collapsed without a deal on Friday. Canadian Prime Minister Mark Carney accused the Trump administration of issuing demands that would compromise Canada's sovereignty and undermine key industries. On Saturday, Trump slapped 50% tariffs on around $20 billion worth of imports from Canada. Carney then announced retaliatory tariffs on $20 billion of U.S. products beginning September 8th. Carney spoke on Saturday.
9: We've been under no illusions. We recognized from the start that America has changed. Early last year in this room, I observed that the decades-long process of steadily increasing integration between our economies was over. Our government understood before many that America would transform all of its commercial relationships, that it would put a series of tariffs on its closest allies and use economic integration as a weapon. We recognize that sometimes its signature was written in pencil. The gap between partnership and competitor, unfortunately, has remained too wide in recent days. So last evening, I instructed our negotiators to return to Ottawa. We cannot accept what they've offered, and we will not give what they've asked.
0: Canadian Prime Minister Mark Carney took questions from reporters after his address.
4: Why does it feel like today Mark Carney is going to war? Trade war. The tone.
5: Because we're attacked. You're at war when you get attacked. We got attacked. U.S. put 50%. We waited until the United States decided to actually implement these so-called 338 tariffs. That's fine.
0: President Trump responded online writing, quote, Canada wants the benefits of being a state without being one. They've also charged our great farmers for many years massive amounts of tariffs. No more, end quote. U.S. Transportation Secretary Sean Duffy appeared Sunday on Fox News.
10: We're great trading partners, right? But Canada gets the benefit of trading with the U.S. way more than the U.S. gets the benefit of trading with Canada. It's a country that doesn't have a military. We want fairness for the American worker. And some of our best friends are the worst offenders that treat us the worst. And the fact that we provide their security for them and they take advantage of us, I think President Trump was the first one to go, you know what, that's not the kind of relationship that friends should have. And so the president's calling them out. I think you're going to see Mark Carney come to the table very, very quickly because it's going to be devastating for his country.
0: On Sunday, the editorial page of The Wall Street Journal ran an editorial headlined, The Dumbest Trade War Revisited. Trump's decision to escalate a tariff brawl with Canada makes no economic or political sense. The tariffs come just 10 weeks before the midterms. Economists predict battleground states, including Maine, Michigan, Ohio, and Alaska, could face disproportionate economic pain from the tariffs. For more on this, we're joined now by two guests. Lori Wallach is director of the Rethink Trade Program at the American Economic Liberties Project and founder and former director of Public Citizens Global Trade Watch. Her recent piece for Foreign Affairs is headlined, The Right Way to Balance Trade, What Comes After the Neoliberal Order. She's joining us in Wisconsin. And in Toronto is Avi Lewis, the leader of Canada's new Democratic Party, the NDP. He's also a longtime Canadian journalist, documentary filmmaker, and activist. We welcome you both to Democracy Now! Avi Lewis, let's begin with you. Talk about what these talks were supposed to be about and why they broke down.
11: Well, good morning, Anjali. Hello, Lori. It's great to be back on Democracy Now! This has followed a sickeningly familiar pattern with Trump threatening and setting a deadline for devastating, I think, the Wall Street Journal. Rarely agree with the Wall Street Journal, but this is incredibly dumb. It's also incredibly damaging and dangerous. It's going to hurt Canadian workers. It's going to hurt American workers. It's completely unnecessary. And at the last minute, after negotiations are going on, under the threat of these massive tariffs, suddenly Howard Lutnick arrives with a whole set of new demands at the 11th hour. This is the pattern, and we've seen it over and over again. In this case, Prime Minister Carney read the room correctly. Canadians are sick of this. We're already under punishing tariffs in many of our most important industrial sectors, from automaking to forestry to steel and others. And we simply are not in the mood to grant more concessions. And so the Prime Minister walked away from the table. But the truth is, and the wider context of this is, that unfortunately Canada has already made a whole bunch of unilateral concessions. And so we're in a weakened position just in the context of the short-term trade deal. The Prime Minister gave up the digital services tax without anything to compensate it. That's a modest tax of about $7 billion a year. It was the only real solid tax we had on the big tech billionaire, I guess we have to say trillionaire class behind Trump. And that was at the beginning of this process, something like a year ago. We're also, while Canadians are united in this feeling that we've given enough to Trump's demands, and we can't concede further without securing protection for our own industries and economy, we're not all in this together. We have to remember, and Lori and I have been fighting free trade deals between Canada and the United States since the 1980s, because the integration of the corporate classes of our two economies has been achieved at the expense of working class people in both of our countries, and to the incredible, staggering enrichment of the wealthiest people and corporations in our economy. We are not all in this together. When the six big Canadian banks made $70 billion last year, they are not directly affected by tariffs, and they continue to make higher and higher profits every single year. We are not all in this together. When the oil and gas sector in Canada, which is majority owned by U.S. corporations, is on track to make up to $150 billion in wartime profits this year alone because of the immoral, senseless, illegal attack on Iran by the United States and Israel. $150 billion in profits for this industry that is not affected, that has been spared all of the tariffs because, of course, the United States needs a huge amount of Canadian oil each and every day. So we are united as Canadians in rejecting more unilateral concessions. We are not all in this together in terms of who's going to be hurt. And we need to build an independent Canadian economy. Mark Carney has had well over a year to get started on that project. He has announced big plans like buying the oil industry a new pipeline for $40, $50, $60 billion of public money, like major projects that suspend Indigenous rights and environmental protections in favor of largely foreign corporations coming in and buying more of our resources. He's having an investment summit on September 12th in Toronto to invite BlackRock and Blackstone and JP Morgan. And the Prime Minister has mused about selling our airports and our ports and privatizing more of our economy to the benefit of foreign investors. So we need a Made in Canada plan to develop our autonomy and double down on the things that unite us as Canadians, like our embattled healthcare system, which is also being privatized these days. But we're not on track to do that. This is a fork in the road moment for Canada, and we have a completely different progressive vision to offer Canadians that would help Canadian workers defend Canadian workers in this crisis and also get back to work building a truly independent Canadian economy that would benefit American workers as well. As we'll see in this next period, everybody is going to be hurt by this.
0: Avi, these new tariffs affect about 5% of the goods, of Canadian goods that are imported by the U.S. They target about $20 billion worth of Canadian goods. Who is actually hurt by these tariffs? Who are the workers? What are the industries in Canada that would be hurt by these tariffs?
11: Yeah, I mean, we already have tariffs on the automobile sector of 25%. A major integrated sector between Canada, the U.S. and Mexico. And this deal was only to achieve a lowering of 25% to 15% on auto tariffs. That makes the auto industry in Canada uncompetitive, which is why Lana Payne, the head of Unifor, the largest private sector union in Canada, said months and months ago that no deal is better than a bad deal. But this is an extension beyond steel and forestry and auto to tariff a lot of consumer goods. Everything from furniture makers to apparel to rubber and plastic products. This would bite deeper into the Canadian economy, across the economy. A lot of smaller and medium-sized businesses in every region of the country. But again, it's not all equally apportioned. It's always certain sectors and certain regions which are hurt the worst. In this case, my province of British Columbia would be most affected by this latest round of tariffs. Ontario and Quebec, the largest economic provinces in our country, would also be severely, severely damaged by this. And don't forget that it's Americans who pay these tariffs, and it's American workers who are also affected. It's the cost of living emergency in Canada and the United States, where food prices, where rent, and the cost of putting a roof over your head, and all of the costs of living are going up and up and up in a period where people are really suffering. So, you know, there are corporate players who will make out fine, but it is the working class people of our continent who are going to be hurt. This may not be the huge proportion of Canadian exports to the United States in one of the biggest trading relationships on planet Earth between our two countries, but this is a deepening of an attack on Canada and on the American working class, which has been going on since Trump was elected for the second time. And here in Canada, we need to do something big about it. We've got plenty of fantastic proposals about how we could actually protect ourselves. In the short term, we have an unemployment insurance program in Canada that only covers one out of three workers that pay into it, and it only gives you a little more than half of your previous wage or salary when you get laid off. It's hard to qualify for. It takes too long to kick in. We need immediate reforms to our employment insurance system to cover people with more support faster and to cover way more workers in our economy. Those are sort of the short-term things. We need emergency assistance for the sectors that are worst hit by this. Again, manufacturing, wood products, apparel and furniture and others. But we also need a bigger plan to actually Trump-proof the Canadian economy. We could do things when we are making major investments of public dollars in oil pipelines. We could use that money instead to build an east-west electricity grid, double down on renewable energy, which is energy independence forever, because the inputs for renewable energy are always free, unlike oil and gas and coal. We could build an east-west electricity grid to trade renewable energy across our country with battery storage, and the cheapest installed energy, solar and wind, on planet Earth today. The world is moving away from fossil fuels in this period, and Canada is being left behind because we are continue under the Mark Carney government to tie our fate to massive military expenditures, massive fossil fuel investments, and all in on AI, which, despite the Prime Minister's excellent words about Canadian independence from the United States, mirror the Trump agenda. And unfortunately, under the surface, we're seeing an expansion of decades of integration of the corporate class between Canada and the United States. That is not a plan to make anybody safe.
0: I want to bring Lori Wallach into the conversation, director of the Rethink Trade Program at the American Economic Liberties Project and founder and former director of Public Citizens Global Trade Watch. Lori, building off of what Avi was talking about in terms of U.S. consumers who are hurting, I just wanted to read a couple quotes from politicians from border states. Here we've got Minnesota Senator Amy Klobuchar saying on X, Canada is Minnesota's number one trading partner. Minnesotans are paying for Trump's chaos. Republican Senator of Maine Susan Collins said the new tariffs would, quote, increase costs for Maine families as most businesses will have no choice but to pass on the tariffs to their customers through higher prices. Your response to what's happened with the collapse of the trade talks?
12: So it is the case that this situation is again, I don't typically agree with the Wall Street Journal, but perhaps the most stupid trade fight in history. In that, yes, if you are a purchaser in the U.S. of some of these goods, for instance, hockey sticks, but not pucks, I mean, go figure, you will see higher prices. But let's step back at the whole situation. And Avi's exactly right. You have at this moment this fight between two visions, neither of which are good for working people or for the environment. There is a way to do trade that benefits the majority of people, small businesses, farmers. And in Trump, you have an oligarch-first trade policy. He got elected saying he'd help working people. In fact, what he's done is make exceptions in his tariffs, whatever you think about tariffs. At this point, 55% of imports into the U.S. have been excluded from tariffs because Trump gives free entry for his buddies in big tech, in chemicals, et cetera. So we have a situation where between the disruption of supply chains like the U.S. and Canada, which have been not under the right rules, but united in a way that literally it's disruptive to U.S. manufacturing when there's disruption in Canadian manufacturing. You have a situation where the U.S. now is down 75,000 manufacturing jobs since Trump came back to office. We have 30% decrease right now in factory construction since Trump came back the second time, because the tariff chaos and malpractice is so severe. But the problem is, in Mark Carney, there is sort of the high priest of neoliberalism, a guy who has been going around the world trying to sell the Trans-Pacific Partnership, NAFTA on steroids, extra goodies for big tech and for big pharma, ways to attack Canada's wonderful pharmaceutical pricing system that don't even exist in the old NAFTA, as the replacement for the World Trade Organization, as if that's not bad enough. And there is something that is neither Trump's oligarchic trade grift nor the neoliberalism that Carney has in mind that actually could harness the benefits of trade, but neither of these guys is thinking about that. Rather, they're having this kind of personal fight, and it's political. So Trump can't bear the thought someone is standing up to him and not just steamrolling him. Folks in Canada are getting tariffed because they had the temerity to stand up and put tariffs in retaliation to Trump unilaterally tariffing them. That is the basis for these tariffs. And the notion that politically the U.S., Canada, and Mexico right now have the only duty-free trade at all under Trump too. Canada and Mexico still have majority duty-free access. Underlying all of this is, will we renegotiate in a way that works for people on the planet, the NAFTA replacement, the U.S.-Mexico-Canada agreement? And there, I think, are people with a good vision. Avi, for instance, in the U.S., many Democrats in Congress, of how you could fix that agreement and have a lift-up agreement. But instead, with this fight, we're just heading in the worst direction possible.
0: And Lori, how have Trump's economic policies vis-a-vis Canada differed from those, say, with China? And this especially at a time where we're coming up on what the Trump administration is calling economic D-Day, threatening to sanction any country trading with Iran?
12: So this is part of the lunacy of the situation. The United States not only has many decades of putting the economies together, as Avi said, not on behalf of working people, but for instance, the aerospace industry, literally, if you hit tariffs on metal products that are part of the aerospace industry, which is happening, you hurt jobs in the U.S. instead of thinking about how do we make this smoother, and the U.S. and Canada have relatively balanced trade. If you take the crude oil sent to the U.S. to be processed and employ U.S. workers out of the formula, U.S. and Canada have balanced trade. And then tariffs go to 50% in some products or higher or lower, but targeting Canada is the big problem when it's not. Rather, it's a partner and has balanced trade. Versus in China, China is the source of a ginormous trade deficit with the U.S., but not exclusively with the world. And it's because of particular policies that Canada is not implementing that China uses regularly, often called beggar thy neighbor, where you take policies suppressing wages, no independent unions, or no safety net, social safety net. So you basically suppress consumption. People save a ton because they're responsible for everything on their own. They have no support from the government. Or you subsidize at enormous rates. All of those interventions mean China is exporting an enormous amount. It's not just hitting the U.S. At this point, countries that were the emerging trade countries, countries like Mexico, like India, like Brazil, are going into trade deficits and are being deindustrialized because of this behavior in China. Trump has cut the tariffs. He feels some friendship with the authoritarian leader of China. And so he and Premier Xi have had many a happy meeting where they cut tariffs with China, the cause of the trade deficit. And here we have 50% tariffs on Canada. I would say, something that is more like middle school or childhood playground battles between Carney and Trump as compared to anything that makes economic sense or geopolitical sense.
0: Before we end, Avi Lewis, I want to go back to you, and I wanted to ask you about this other news from Canada. The Montreal City Council is set to debate a controversial motion calling on the city to suspend institutional ties with the Israeli government. Your response to this?
11: Well, I think I've been knocking doors in a series of by-elections that the Prime Minister has called in Toronto, in Montreal, in Vancouver. And I've been talking to a lot of Canadians at their doorsteps in the past few weeks over this summer. And I have to say that the ongoing genocide in Gaza is a pressing moral issue for, I believe, a supermajority of Canadians. I have only come across a couple of people who take a pro-Israel position at the doorstep and knocking doors in all of our major cities for weeks now. And the vast majority of people are shocked and appalled by the activities of the state of Israel, dragging the United States into attacking Iran in another endless, incredibly damaging war, spiking oil prices and punishing people around the world with higher inflation and higher cost of living, which is already out of control. And the sheer trauma of witnessing, and Democracy Now! Has done a better job than most media outlets in the entire world in documenting the ongoing murder of Palestinians in the West Bank, in Gaza, what is effectively an invasion now of southern Lebanon. People are upset and traumatized by the impunity and the violence visited by Israel on many different civilian populations now in the Middle East. And people in Canada are appalled and want to see their governments at every level do something. We've seen a big battle in Canada, as you have in the United States, where the pro-Israel forces like AIPAC or CEJA here in Canada, the parallel pro-Israel lobby group, are on the defensive now. They still capture most of the political class and the mainstream media, but among the majority of people, we want to see our government step up and take a clear moral position against apartheid, against genocide, and against the killing of civilians. And you see these debates breaking out at the city council level, in educational institutions, and at the national level in Canada. And the tide has turned definitively, and Canadians want to see their governments and their elected officials stand up on the right side of history. It's an ongoing battle, and the forces against us, the conventional narratives, are still very much in place in the political class and in the corridors of power. But the people of Canada know which side is in the light and which side is in the horror of these massive crimes against humanity. And I think the Montreal City Council debate is one of many that you're going to continue to see. It is not going to stop. because Canadians are outraged by this impunity.
0: Avi Lewis, thank you so much, leader of Canada's New Democratic Party. Thank you also to Lori Wallach, director of the Rethink Trade Program at the American Economic Liberties Project. Coming up, we go to Florida to speak with Angie Nixon on her upset win in Florida's Democratic Senate primary.

0: Peligrosa, Dangerous Woman by Lila Downs, performing in our Democracy Now! Studio. This is Democracy Now!, democracynow.org. I'm Anjali Kamath. We turn now to Florida, where the progressive state representative, Angie Nixon, pulled off a stunning victory last week in the Democratic Senate primary. Nixon defeated Alexander Vindman, a former Army intelligence officer who testified during Trump's first impeachment trial. Vindman was backed by the Democratic establishment, and his campaign raised more than 16 times as much cash as Nixon's campaign. Nixon has served in the Florida House of Representatives since 2020. In 2022, she made national headlines for leading sit-ins and other protests inside the Florida Capitol to protest a Republican move to redraw congressional maps. In November, Nixon will face incumbent Republican Senator Ashley Moody, who was appointed by Florida Governor Ron DeSantis to fill the seat of Marco Rubio, who resigned to serve as Secretary of State. If elected, Angie Nixon would become the only member of the Democratic Socialists of America in the Senate. She joined the group in June. Angie Nixon joins us now from Jacksonville. Welcome to Democracy Now!, Angie Nixon. Tell us how you defeated Alex Vindman.
1: Good morning. I'm so happy to be with you all today. I was able to defeat Alex Vindman because it was good old-fashioned grassroots organizing. I am a former union organizer. I'm a community organizer. And I've had the opportunity to travel all across the state of Florida over the past nearly two decades to build a diverse coalition of supporters and, just folks who I've been working with over the past few years, nearly two decades. We actually were able to help increase the minimum wage. I was a statewide organizer with that ballot initiative, also helping with automatic rights restoration. And so it was just hustle. And so I'm super excited to be the Democratic nominee, and I'm glad to be here with you all today.
0: And Angie, you're facing off Republican Ashley Moody in November. Florida has gone to Trump twice. This is a deep red state. What is your strategy going to be to win in November?
1: My strategy is going to expand on the strategy we had during the primary, just really going to meet people where they are. Unfortunately, my opponent likes to call me names, but that's because she doesn't have anything to show for it. You know, folks are trying to label me right now and put me in a box. But Ashley Moody is someone who actually stole $10 million from the most medically needy kids here in the state of Florida. And they allowed her to divert that funding so that they could defeat two ballot initiatives that would have helped improve the health of Floridians across the state. And her reward for that theft was her appointment to this United States Senate seat. Not only that, but Ashley Moody is just someone who does not speak with folks. She runs away from folks. I've had to answer many calls and respond to many emails that she just did not return to constituents that were in need of assistance. She also voted against the ACA subsidies, which caused nearly 300,000 people here in the state of Florida to drop off the rolls, the ACA marketplace, and it caused our private insurance premiums to go up as well. Ashley Moody is someone who cannot be trusted. She's simply a rubber stamp for Donald Trump. She does any and everything that he says to do, and it's just ridiculous. We need to send people to Washington, D.C. who are going to stand up and push back against Donald Trump, people who are actually going to work hard to ensure they are lowering the cost and ending the corruption and the chaos that's in D.C.
0: And Angie Nixon, you ran on an affordability platform. Talk about your policy priorities if you do win the election in November. What is the message you'll be taking to the Senate?
1: So when I win, because I like to speak things into existence, on day one, I'm going to file legislation to re-extend the ACA subsidies. Folks are going bankrupt simply because they are trying to stay alive. Medical debt is the leading cause of bankruptcy, and that's absolutely absurd. And then we're going to also push hardcore for universal health care. A recent Yale study came out that showed that the government would save $1 trillion if we pass universal health care. Also, it's going to be really important for us to address this housing issue. Right now here in the state of Florida, people who rent, they're paying over 18% the national average. People who have property insurance and they are homeowners, they are paying 300 times more than folks in other states. And that just totally has to change. The reason they're paying all this money is because Ashley Moody took a lot of money from insurance companies. She didn't rein them in when she was the attorney general. And so they just, you know, they help her out by contributing to her campaign coffers. And so I'm happy to let folks know that the only people that I'm beholden to are hardworking, everyday folks. I am someone who prides myself on being unbought and unbossed. Also, I am a mother of five. Me and my husband have a blended family. I was a single mom for 12 years, and I understand how tough it is as it relates to childcare, right? I have a five-year-old right now, and some parents are paying $800 to $2,400 a month simply to try to send their children to a childcare facility. And so I support universal child care. I know that for every dollar we put into child care, we get $3 back in the economy because that allows parents to be able to work. That also allows our children to be diverted from the school to prison pipeline, which, you know, these for-profit prisons, these elected officials, these billionaires, they want our children to have an ill education, a ridiculous, a horrible education, right? Which is why they're defunding public schools, because they want to usher them into the school to prison pipeline. Why make sure that our children have a good quality education when they know they'll make more money off of them going to prison and exploiting their labor? And so these are some of the things that I'm really pushing for and want to see accomplished when I become the next United States Senator. I know there's a rumor going around saying that I want to abolish prisons. I don't. I want to abolish for-profit prisons. There's also a rumor going around saying that I want to defund the police. I don't want to defund the police. I want to defund flock cameras so that bad cops don't have the ability to stalk their ex-girlfriends or their ex-boyfriends. I want to make sure that we have a justice system that works for everyone, not just for the billionaires and co-conspirators of Jeffrey Epstein, who actually are treated more fairly than a single mom who got caught stealing formula to make sure that her child had food. And so these are things that need to really be worked on. We need to make sure that hardworking, everyday people get to shape what their communities look like and what their economies look like. And that's my mantra, that's my motto, and that's what I'm fighting for each and every day.
0: Angie Nixon, in May, you took part at a sit-in in Governor Ron DeSantis' office in protest of the redistricting bill, where you were arrested and now face a jury trial on trespassing charges in September. Talk about redistricting and how that affects what the elections in November.
1: I mean, Donald Trump basically went to a lot of Republican governors and asked them to rig elections for him in the form of redrawing maps. And so we know that this was a partisan gerrymander because Ron DeSantis decided to release the maps to Fox News, and he did it when it was color-coded, and it showed and illustrated where blue seats, Democratic seats, would possibly be converted to Republican seats. And so that goes against our state constitution, and they illegally and unconstitutionally passed this bill. And so I decided to stand up for democracy and actually disrupt the proceedings because, again, what they were doing was illegal and unconstitutional, and it went against what the voters wanted. I know that the people should decide who their representatives are, right? The politicians should not be able to choose who their voters are. And what we're witnessing right now in conjunction with the gutting of the Voting Rights Act is Republican lawmakers in D.C. And all over these state legislatures, they are trying to return us back to the worst chapters of our history. And that is simply because they don't want us to have a say. They want the status quo. And I'm telling and making an appeal to everyone, right? Like, right now, these politicians are working less and less and less. And meanwhile, they're getting richer. We are working harder than ever. And many of us are still struggling to stay afloat. They want us feeling hopeless. They want us to feel as though nothing can change, as though voting won't matter. But they're spending billions and billions of dollars, right, to suppress our right to vote. They're changing laws, making it harder for marginalized communities, for working families to go out and vote. And this is because they want to stay in power. They are so fearful of losing power. And they are fearful that we are going, many people are going to come into power, and they think that we're going to do to them what they've done to many of us for hundreds of years. But that's not the case. What happens when working families come into power, when everyday hardworking people become our state lawmakers, our federal lawmakers, we lead with love and humanity and dignity and compassion and respect. We want to make sure that no one experiences what we experienced as marginalized people. Again, I was a single mom, and I keep going back to this. I was a single mom for 12 years. I know what it's like to struggle. I don't want anyone to have to struggle the way in which I did, right? I know what happens. I am also proof positive of what happens when government does it right. I was a recipient of a workshop, a program in which I was able to gain down payment assistance because money trickled down from the feds, that trickled down to the state, that trickled down to the local government, that allowed me, a woman who had graduated from the University of Florida, that was working for the state but only making $28,000, they helped me pay my down payment. They helped me with down payment assistance as well as closing costs, right? And when I refinanced my home, I paid that back. But these are programs that Donald Trump cut under the big BS bill, programs that Ashley Moody does not want. And that's because they just want their campaign donors and their billionaire friends and family and themselves to get richer. I am ready for hardworking, everyday people to get bailed out. I'm ready for small business owners to get bailed out. We have to focus our efforts on lowering their costs and not these costs of these big corporations. Over 88 companies last year made over $105 billion. They paid absolutely nothing in federal taxes. Meanwhile, I had a woman tell me she made $55,000 last year, and she's on a payment plan with the IRS. Our system is broken, and I want to go to Washington, D.C. to help fix it.
0: Angie Nixon, final question. You joined the DSA recently in June. What is your relationship to the organization? If you win in November, you'd be the first DSA member in the Senate.
1: So you are exactly right. I just recently joined the DSA. I also just recently joined the Working Families Party. And my relationship is one that I just joined them because I saw that they were one of the organizations that was working the hardest to help ensure that people have universal health care. I'm talking to too many people who have loved ones that have died because they were underinsured or they didn't have any insurance. And so I am not an active member of DSA. I just paid a little bit of dues because as I paid dues with the Working Families Party, because I appreciate certain parts of their platform. Do I agree with all of it? No, I don't. And I don't agree with everything in the Democratic Party as well. And so I want folks to know they don't have to worry about me pushing some type of authoritarianism or any type of dictatorship. As a matter of fact, I have made it my life's mission to push back on any type of authoritarian and dictatorship, which is why I am so adamant about fighting back against Donald Trump and heading to D.C. I want folks to know I am someone accessible, ethical, someone that they can trust. I'm willing to have conversations about any questions folks may have of me and my ideology. But if they look at my track record, they know that I always put people first, hardworking, everyday people first. And that is what I'm going to do when I become their next United States Senator.
0: Thank you so much, State Representative Angie Nixon. You're the Democratic Senate nominee for the state of Florida. Thank you for joining
1: us. Thank you.
0: Coming up, we'll go to California, where Aisha Wahab has won a special election for a seat in the House, even though AIPAC spent millions to defeat her. She's set to become the first African-American in Congress. Stay with us.

0: Everybody Deserves to Be Free by the Resistance Revival Chorus. In California, progressive Democratic State Senator Aisha Wahab has made history by winning a special election to fill the congressional seat vacated by disgraced Representative Eric Swalwell, who resigned amid sexual misconduct claims. Wahab becomes the first African-American elected to Congress representing eastern parts of the San Francisco Bay Area. In 2018, she also became the first African-American elected to public office in the United States. During Wahab's congressional campaign, groups affiliated with AIPAC, the American-Israel Public Affairs Committee, spent over $6 million to support her rival, Melissa Hernandez. Aisha Wahab joins us now. Welcome to Democracy Now! Aisha, you won the primary pretty easily earlier this year, and during this special election, between then and the special election, groups affiliated with AIPAC spent over $6 million to defeat you. Talk about the significance of this victory and how you did it.
1: Well, I just want to appreciate my team and the district for really seeing through it. My district is a decently well-educated district. They knew that my record is very, very clear versus the lies that were spread by AIPAC. And I do want to highlight the fact that the millions of dollars in this district compared to many other districts, for example, we don't have a big city. We don't have an Oakland. We don't have a San Jose or San Francisco. And San Francisco is barely touching $3 million of outside spending. We were pushing over $9.4 million, right? And still counting. We'll see the final numbers. But it did significant damage when there's, in a single month, nearly $6+ million being spread lies. And I'm very happy that the Chronicle actually stated that a lot of the ads were misleading and were lies.
0: And Aisha, it wasn't just AIPAC that was a special interest group that was working against you. You also pushed for a bill that would outlaw caste discrimination when you were in the state Senate, and you pushed for this law. In 2023, it ended up being vetoed by Gavin Newsom. But during that time, you faced a lot of death threats and violent threats. And how did you deal with that? And talk about what you were pushing for and what that interest group was.
1: Yeah, so there was a bill that I pushed called to ban caste discrimination, which is practiced in some cultures where you could never educate yourself enough to get out of the caste, right? It's literally a 3,000-year-old slavery model that still exists today. And there were a lot of people that were opposed to it. They will never say why they were completely opposed to it. They pretend that caste does not exist. But the fact that we had the Senate have to pay for a bulletproof vest for me because of the amount of death threats that I received, rape threats, just a lot of weird things. It was important for me to carry the bill all the way through because it was the right thing to do. It basically said that in California, let alone in the United States, discrimination of any kind is bad. And I wanted to ensure that all people in my district felt seen, felt heard, and felt protected.
0: Aisha Wahab, you're the first Muslim and first African-American woman in the state Senate, and you'd be the first African-American in Congress. We're now, coming up on 25 years since the invasion of Afghanistan and 5 years since the Taliban took power. Your thoughts on, the significance

0: hopefully even kind of steering them in the right direction when it comes to human rights, women's rights, and just civil rights across the board. Afghanistan is a landlocked nation. It is surrounded by interested parties. They have an unlimited amount of resources that the United States needs to, you know, at least partner with, to have contracts with. And Afghanistan also needs other allies. And we have not really exercised that. There are a lot of different warlord groups that want power that are not the Taliban, too. And I think that each of them are deeply, deeply failed and misguided in the sense that they are not doing what's right for the country. They are doing what's right for themselves. And we have seen, even under the support of the United States, that these warlord groups literally rape the country.
1: And Aisha Wahab, last question. You just have 30 seconds. You talked about growing up in the foster care system. How has that informed your policy priorities, and what is the message you'll be taking to Congress?
0: Definitely. You know, our entire campaign was about unity and supporting the most vulnerable community member. Growing up in the foster care system, going to church, living with different types of people, hearing different languages, I realized that at the end of the day, everyone wants stability, everyone's peace, a thriving future, and to live the American
1: dream. You just have 5 seconds,
0: Aisha.
1: I'm so sorry.
0: I want to be able to do that.
1: Thank you so much. Congressman-elect Aisha Wahab won a special election in California, and that does it for today's show. Happy birthday, Julie Crosby. I'm Anjali Kamath. Thank you for joining us for another edition of Democracy Now!
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2: It's You Earned This, brought to you by the National Committee to Preserve Social Security and Medicare. And now, your host, Walter Gottlieb.
3: Lots of people, including us, have opinions about Social Security. But today's guest was in charge of the actual facts and figures for almost a quarter of a century. Stephen Goss was Social Security's chief actuary from 2001 until his retirement in 2025, capping off a long career of public service at the Social Security Administration. He appeared before Congress many times during his tenure as chief actuary, giving impartial testimony about the state of Social Security. Today, as a private citizen, he talks to us about Social Security's financial picture, about the factors behind the projected shortfall in the program's trust fund reserves, and about potential ways to shore up Social Security's finances. It is our pleasure to welcome Stephen Goss to the show. Good afternoon, Steve. How are you?
4: Doing well, Walter. Great to see you.
3: Good to see you, too. And we're very excited to have you on the show. And I'm going to jump right in with our first question because we have so much to talk about. Steve, you were the chief actuary for Social Security for almost 25 years. Before we do anything else, just please tell us, what is the chief actuary's job?
4: It's really to analyze for the sake of not just the Social Security Administration, but also for the executive branch and the legislative branch of the government and for all the American people, to analyze how Social Security is operating, what its financial status is, and just as important, because change is always a part of our lives in every facet, to consider any possible alterations to Social Security that are being considered through regulation or especially through legislation, and to provide analysis of what the implications of such changes